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That was See Swallow Me from Cocteau Twins with the composer Harold Budd. Before that, The Primitives with Ocean Blue. This week's theme here on All Access 80s is the sea. We're playing songs about the big blue. Up next, let's go to a synthesizer, a more electronic project here. This is called Island Sunrise from Software.

That was Big Country with Tall Ships Go. Before that, Waves by Slow Dive. And before that one, Island Sunrise from Software. This is All Access 80s. I'm your host, Evan87. You're listening to Delmarva Public Media, WSDL 90.7. This week's theme, we are looking at aquatic tunes, songs about the sea, songs about the ocean, or just songs that kind of have that feeling, that underwater feeling. So up next, let's go to one that is admittedly outside of the 80s, but just barely. We'll let it slide because I think it fits in very well with this theme. This is a really cool band I'm sort of just getting into, Kitchens of Distinction. Under the Sky, Inside the Sea is the track. Very dreamy, very lush. I hope you enjoy it.

We just heard three songs about the sea, particularly that was Hands Across the Sea from Modern English. Before that, Seven Seas, Echo and the Bunnymen. Before that, Under the Sky, Inside the Sea by Kitchens of Distinction. To continue our oceanic theme here on All Access 80s, we're actually going to go and we're going to cheat quite a bit again. This one is from 1977. Yes, I know. 3 years outside of the defined radius. However, it fits just too well. The Isley Brothers, Voyage to Atlantis.

Mermaid Smiled from XTC is the track you just heard. Before that, Sinking Ship from the Congos. And before the Congos, the Isley Brothers gave us Voyage to Atlantis. This is the oceanic, aquatic, the sea theme here on All Access 80s. Here on Delmarva Public Media, WSDL 90.7 Ocean City. And up next, we have our final two tracks to round things out. First off, Blue Lagoon from Laurie Anderson.

a thief.

Vapor Trail from Ride off of the album Nowhere. Before that, Laurie Anderson with Blue Lagoon. Hope you enjoyed this Down Under the Sea theme here on All Access 80s. There's every Saturday at 8 p.m. with an encore presentation, Mondays at 2. We hope to see you next week. Thanks for listening.

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5: That's me, Jamie. Jamie Dalapa. And what we do on this show is we play music and musicians you've never heard. All the non-sellers, the non-hits. 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Well, if we're playing all this music you've never heard and things that are esoteric, you need a program guide. 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So you can hear any show, anytime, forever. All right. Tonight, we're going to feature songs with the lyrics all night long. We'll get to that. But first, little Willie Joe and his unitar, a guitar with one string that happens to be about 12 feet tall.

Scotty McKay. Yeah, Scotty McKay. You may know him as Max Lipscomb. Maybe you know him as one of Gene Vincent's Blue Caps. As Scotty McKay, a great performer and musician. I wish he would have put out a bit more. That was Bad Times. Jimmy and the Rackets, a German band. Jimmy and the Rackets from the mid-60s. My soul! Willie Joe and his unitar started the whole thing off. Woo-hoo! I'm Jamie, and you and I, we're searching for the first rock and roll song. We're not going to find it, but we are going to search. We're going to search in music and musicians you've never heard of, because we're trying to find out who we are, where we come from, and everybody needs to have an origination story. Everybody needs to have a purpose, a reason, because if you don't, you get blown by the wind. All the folks who say you're this or you're that, we are this or we are that. You have to know who you are, where you come from, where you're going. Since nobody's found the first rock and roll song, let's look in unusual places. How about this lyric that keeps appearing over and over in songs? Just three words, all night long. All night.

I love that bass player with the trilling. The Doomhours, All Night Long. Preceded that by, well, All Night Long. This time by Larry Brinkley, Mississippi guy. Yeah, had a short music career, and then he said, I'm going to become a cop. Yeah, then I can arrest all my former band members. Not only for missing the timing, but for stealing from the liquor store. Johnny Fuller, that Johnny Fuller, All Night Long, same name of the song. And the Five Chancels, All Night Long. I came up in a different time in radio, a different time in media, where every song needed to fit with the other songs. And all the songs had to fit into an overarching reason. And if I didn't, then how could I justify the honor of visiting your ear?

Rusty York, sitting in jail, waiting for that Sadie May to throw his bail. Yeah, it sounded like he had some rough cellmates, too. After Rusty York got out of that jail, he went on to found Jewel Records. Yep, he had a great singing career there, wonderful musician. He said, I think I'm going to get it on the other side of that microphone. Cincinnati guy, Rusty York. Sandy Scott proceeded with Shake It Up. Simon Crashley and the Roadmasters, a Swedish band. Great performance band, too. Many Tears, the name of the song. Started all off with Sid King and the Five Strings. Let Her Rip, one of my favorite bands, Sid King and Five Strings. Texas band from way back. Back when Elvis was still nursing. Yeah, he was still nursing at that point. I come from a different time in radio. I come from a different time in media. To get on radio, you had to apprentice. Years of mentorship. And the mentors were deadly serious. They would tell me what my broadcast duties were in time of nuclear war. And there were. And you're supposed to do them. Then they would laugh and say, I just hide underneath the counter, it won't take long. We were tested to get a license. But it was the mentors who were the most exacting. Why'd you play that song, kid? I have to follow what you're doing, kid. I have to know what you're thinking.

Oh, how about some of those bass singers, right? The Orchids, All Night Long was the song. The Ravens, Rock Me All Night Long. Wynonie Harris and the Royals, All Night Long. And the Four Blazes from Chicago, All Night Long. It sounds so much like Chris Powell's I Come From Jamaica. I don't know which one was the answer song to who. Maybe they're just independently sprouted up from somewhere else. Chris Powell, along with Clifford Brown on I Come From Jamaica. This time, Four Blazes are just talking about All Night Long. Remember when you're up all night? That sun came up in the morning to your great surprise? No, not when you're working or doing some obligation, studying, something like that. No. When you're having so much fun, the time was flying by. And pretty soon the sun came up. And with that sun came a big smile. And you just spent the best night of your life. Having so much fun that you ran into the sun. See, I come from a different time of radio where every listener could tell how each song fit with each other. Every listener could tell what the show host was thinking. What was the message? What was the story? What was the feeling? What was the sound? And in those times, you could guess the next song, or maybe the next musician, or at least the next feeling or the sound. You were so surprised when you were brought to an unexpected place, an unexpected feeling, an unexpected thought or sound. Back before they used the term interactive media, this was the most interactive media of all, because there is no artificiality of typing or screens. It was all between your ears, where you exist, where joy exists.

0: Don Coates. Don Coates and the Crusaders. There could be Don Coates and the Bon Airs. Not sure. San Antonio guy ended up in Southern California. Jiggity Wiggity Wally.
1: Yeah.
0: The Day Winds. Yeah, the Day Winds. And a song called Heartbeat. Jesse James, Lee Dennison, Jesse James, Red Hot Rockin' Blues. Started off with Eddie Quinteros, Come On Little Girl. Okay, coming up. You know Wink Martindale? He used to do those daytime game show hosts. You know, the thing where you have to have about 300 or 400 teeth. They all have to be white and very large. Keep smiling. Don't squint. And just say inane things. Well, yeah, that also makes him a perfect guy to do rockabilly.

Dennis Wayne and the Collegiates. Jelly and Jam, a wonderful little piece of instrumental work, huh? Doug Charles and the Boogie Kings, one of their first albums, Bayou Beat, referring to, well, right down here, Louisiana. That's where they're from. Started all off with Wink Martindale. Hey, girl. Hey, boy. And me, I'm Jamie. Jamie DeLappa, and we, you and I, we've been searching for the first rock and roll song. Searching for our identity, our origination story. We didn't find it. Yet. But I'll keep searching. How about you?

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I'm Jamie. Jamie DeLappa. We're playing music and musicians you've never heard. From the trash canna of Americana. And since you've never heard them, well, you need a program guide. Look up Searching for the First Rock and Roll Song. It'll come up right at the top. Show's distributed on PRX and audio port as well. Coming up, the Redcoats. I love this band, the Redcoats. They had a few things recorded, and that was it. Kind of a built-in following. And then somebody, somewhere, found a box of tapes that they had recorded. Bad quality, but it kept the magic alive.

0: Salty Sunday. Salty Sunday and the Stags. Oh, be so lonely.
1: Yep.
0: Name of the song is So Lonely. Jimmy Wage is along with Ray Harris. The Greenback Dollar. That's not the one that was released. That's an alternative take of it. Just read a nice article. Oh, it's... These Dylan articles kind of drive me crazy. I shouldn't call it a nice article. You know, they always refer to Dylan as the prophet. And part of the article was, all right, where did the prophet get his inspiration? And it's a nice quote. Dylan says, well, people like Jimmy Wages. Yeah, that Jimmy Wages of Greenback Dollar fame. Ray Scott and the Demons. Indiana guy. Oh, you know him. Because he wrote the song Flying Saucers Rock and Roll. Ray Scott and the Demons this time doing You're Driving Me Crazy. The Ready Men, Shortening Bread. Started all off with the Redcoats. Probably one of those recordings they found in a box in the basement. It's a sloppy, noisy recording. But the heart and soul comes through just fine. Shake, Rattle, and Roll. The Trash Canna of Americana. Rock and roll music and professional wrestling. Here's two songs. Jeez, they're goofy. First, Sid King and his five strings playing a professional wrestling match. Followed by Dixie D. That's Richard Derwald, but he wrestled under the name of Dixie D. And he recorded along with Wayne Curtis.
2: 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We broadcast direct from the wrestling ring, the same ring that you see Texas wrestling in. Let's give a great big round of applause to Vid King and the Five Strings. Here they are.
3: Thank you, Johnny. Pleasure to be here tonight. Said one other time. We'd kind of like to do a record here. Our latest record's been out now around the week, something like this. And first side we're going to do, Johnny Hicks having to write this one for us. So thing entitled Book Red.

0: King and the Five Strings. You can tell they love him here.
1: Say, man, where you taking all these chicks if they all wants to go out with you? Man, you gotta take them down where the bright light shines.

The Reliers. Yeah, the Reliers. Two words. Round Rock Boogie is the name of the song. Preceded that, an Ohio band, The Royal Notes. That's Bill and Pat Longston. Pat was out front singing there. Dance Around With Me was a song. And then we're in wrestling land. Wade Curtis, the manager of Dixie D, the wrestling manager. Wade Curtis and his Rhythm Rockers before he went into the wrestling world. Rock a beat. Dixie D with Bright Lights. Dixie D, Wade Curtis, I think they're all up in Buffalo, you know, that area. Sid King and his Five Strings performing at the Texas Professional Wrestling match. And doing his song Booger Red. I love Sid King stuff. Those guys could swing it way back before anybody was even using the term rock and roll. Me, I'm Jamie. Jamie DeLampa. We're playing regional music from regional record companies. Musicians who only put out one or two songs, maybe one side, two sides of a 45 RPM record. And the regional record company said, let's give it a try. We don't know what's going on with this rock and roll thing, but it doesn't cost that much to record. And hey, maybe it'll work. Maybe it'll work. All right. Coming up, little change of pace. We keep playing songs with the lyrics all night long.

What man? You know what man. 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

All Night Long is a song. Name of the band, Relations. I like that singer. Johnny Otis Show, preceded with All Night Long. Ella Mae Morris, Rock Me All Night Long. Can I introduce you to somebody named William? Will You William? Janice Martin. Thank you.

0: Dennis Puckett. Dennis Puckett and the Rockets. They used to call him the Indiana Elvis. Little Billy Earl, that's Dolly Parton's uncle. Little Billy Earl, whose baby are you, baby? Then Mr. P.T., that's Paul Tinson. Mr. P.T. and the Party Timers. Crazy Sadie. I don't think they put out more than one or two 45s, and they're spectacular. Janis Martin started off, Will You William. I've always had a love affair with Janis Martin. Far, Far Away. Just like her voice. You know how many times that song Hot Rod Lincoln's been done? Over and over and over again. And it keeps on working.
1: Now you've heard the story of the Hot Rod race when the Ford and the Mercury was setting a pace. That story's true, I'm here to say, 'cause I was a-driving that Model A. Motor and it's really souped up. That Model A body makes it look like a pup. It's got 8 cylinders and use them all with an overdrive that just won't stall.

Now, I'm a feller with a heart of gold, with the ways of a gentleman, I've been told, the kind of a feller that wouldn't even harm a flea. But if me and a certain character met, the guy that invented the cigarette, I'd murder that son of a gun in the first degree. Now, it ain't cause that I don't smoke myself, and I don't reckon they hinder your health. I've smoked them all my life, and I ain't dead yet. But nicotine slaves are all the same at a petting party or a poker game. Everything's gotta stop while they have that cigarette.

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The kings and the queens, they just kept on coming around. Then I got a full and I bet it high, but my bluff didn't work on a certain guy. He just kept on a-raising and a-laying the money down. Now, he'd raise me and I'd raise him. I sweated blood, I got a sink or swim. He finally called and then didn't raise the bet. I said, "Ace is full, pal, how about you?" And he said, "Well, I'll tell you in just a minute or two, but right now I just gotta have a cigarette."

The other night, I had a date with the cutest little girl in the 48 states, a hybrid uptown fancy little date. Now, she said she loved me, and it seemed to me that things were just about like they ought to be, so hand in hand, we strolled down Lover's Lane. She was oh so far from a chunk of ice, and our smooching party was going real nice, so help me, Hannah, I think I'd have been there yet. But I give her a kiss and a little squeeze, and she said, Tex, excuse me, please, but I just gotta have another cigarette.

wails a boogie or two about lover's tales. My telephone calls just wait and wait and wait. Soon that boogie gets my goat, and I'm chumming some stuff and rocking the boat, cause I can't turn down that boogie woogie bait. Give me some music with a boogie beat, and I'll drop my coin just a

Jimmy Dolan, Jukebox Boogie, Tex Williams, Smoke, Smoke, Smoke That Cigarette, Johnny Bond, Hot Rod Lincoln. Those last three all sounding pretty similar, right?

Yeah, if you're going to go looking for the first rock and roll song, there's a couple things you have to deal with that don't really fit into the orthodox search for the first rock and roll song. One is doo-wop music, and the other is boogie-woogie. Jimmy McCracklin, 1942 boogie.

0: That was Winifred Atwell in the Cross Hands Boogie. Well, my name's Jamie, and we went searching for the first rock and roll song. We didn't find it. Not yet. But it was a joy to keep searching, so I'll keep searching. How about you?
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I'm Jamie. We're broadcasting from the French Quarter of New Orleans, the ancient heart of all of us. Music you've never heard, musicians you've never heard of. You need a program guide? Look up searching for the first rock and roll song. Yeah, we'll come right up at the top there. We like to search in the non-hits. Because if you just look at the hits, then you're ignoring the tens of thousands of songs and musicians who weren't lucky, whose artistry and personalities weren't complimentary to being popular. That's where we'll find the first rock and roll song in the pioneers, the unorthodox folks. Like you. Like me. Like Willie Johnson.

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And I tell you, you got to be something if you're going to follow Little Richard. Delicados could pull it off. Little Richard and Heebie Jeebies. Eddie and the Starlights. They're primarily called the Whippoorwills, and they released one or two records as Eddie and the Starlights. Pretty Little Girl. Artie Wilkins and Darling Patricia. Otis Riley sure looked good to me. Started all off with Willie Johnson recording on the Specialty label right here in New Orleans, Cosmo Matassa's studio. But Willie Johnson's usually centered around Houston. Say, baby. Yeah. So in searching for the first rock and roll song, there's this dilemma. Does it have to be a song that has an electric guitar in it? And I think no. Well, can it have a piano? I think so. I mean, if you don't have a piano, then there goes Jerry Lee Lewis. Well, how about vocal group harmony? How about the Doo-Woppers? Are they rock and roll? They don't have anything. Coming up, the Del Chords out of Bronxville, New York. They're just 10th graders. And the beauty of vocal group harmony is you don't need an instrument. It's stripped down to just your singing voice. The most fundamental part of being human. Your voice. Your hearing. Put it together with a little bit of melody and harmony. And it's universal. It's a thing we all have in common. More so than language, singing, and music.

Dave Hamilton and his Peppers. A song called Cooter Bug. Preceded that, Eddie Parducci and the Five Discs, Zuzu. And that first song we heard, Del Chords, out of Bronxville, New York. Those 10th graders. And just a really unusual song. Yeah, I know, the recording quality's bad. Then they're speeding it up and slowing it down. But it's interesting. Marsha Mello. Yeah, Marsha Mello. The Del Chords.

Senators. They're crazy about Loretta. All kinds of crazy lyrics in there, too. Preceded them, The Dykes. Light Me Up. The Three Notes. I've Been Thinking It Over. The Cleftones. She's So Fine. We started off with the Royal Demons. Kiss, Kiss. And me, I'm Jamie, and we, you and I, are searching for the first rock and roll song. You know, we keep playing these songs with the lyrics all night long. Just those three words. And there's so many of them. And it refers to all kinds of things. Dancing all night long. Loving somebody all night long. Well, I tell you what. Let's just do two different kinds, three different kinds of dancing all night long. Rocking all night long, boogieing all night long, and twisting all night long.

Wait down south, a barbecue will melt in your mouth. All you can eat it all night long. I got watermelons with such a taste, they'll make the juice run down your face. And if you've got some room for later, well, try my pie. It's a sweet potato.

put on that cut all night long, and oh my God, Technicolor audio, beautiful stuff. Randy Thomas and the Twisters with Twistin' All Night Long, two songs called Twistin' All Night Long, also by Danny and the Juniors along with Freddie Cannon. Wonderful article about Danny and the Juniors in Please Kill Me, that website. Sad, sad story. Lil Greenwood, Boogie All Night, Jimmy Crane, Rockin' All Night.

Candy Cane. And I'm smiling just like she was smiling. Candy Cane doing All You Can Eat, and you can eat it all night long. Songs with the words All Night Long in it. Joe Houston, All Night Long. There's a time 50 years ago. I'm sitting in that little rental home with my roommates. We're going to school. And I'd always buy the cheap records, the used records. I wanted the breadth of music. I put on this Joe Houston record,

Royal Tones from 1958, a song called Whale. Preceded that with Red Fox. Yeah, that Red Fox. The singing Red Fox version of Red Fox. Crazy House. And me, I'm Jamie DeLappa. We went searching for the first rock and roll song. Didn't find it. Not yet. But it was a joy to search, so I'll keep searching. And you?

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And before he gets too far, has to stop. 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
2: It's hour number three this week's Blues Before Sunrise. 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You know, last week we spent a good deal of time listening to artists from the Delta. Here's a guy that didn't break into the lineup, not because he wasn't from down in Mississippi, but because he was a songster more than a bluesman, but he's always a delight to listen to. It's Mississippi John Hurt.
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And it makes me feel so good when I look deep down in your eyes. You are just a beauty for we men to look upon.

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1: Katie.
0: Well, the country, most of it anyway, is under a massive heat wave.
1: And most of the northern hemisphere. So wherever you are, we hope you're finding ways to beat the heat.
0: One way to beat the heat is to pretend that you're sitting on an ocean shore, listening to the waves lapping up against the sand, and feeling that cool sea breeze on your face. Of course, here at High Country Celtic Radio, we're in the mountains, so you have to use your imagination.
1: So this week, we put together an hour of Celtic and Canadian maritime songs all about the sea and those who live and work on the sea. We're going to kick it off with Sailing Across the Ocean from Doolin. This is from their self-titled release.

0: That's Dreos from up in the Pacific Northwest. Their release is Cascade Mountain Air. And it's nice to think that they're out by the ocean and the Straits of Juan de Fuca. And I hope they're staying safe up there with all the fires going on. We heard The Vintage and North Sea Crossing. Before that, it was Planxty from their release The Woman I Loved So Well with Out on the Ocean and Chucky to Awale Leom, Will You Come Home With Me? And we started today's show with Sailing Across the Ocean from Doolin.
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0: Couple of songs there. This last one was by Blas from their self-titled release. We heard Sailor Boy. Before that, Oranaron, Song of the Seal from Farsen, their self-titled release.
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0: From Wales, Facing the Irish Sea, that is Three-Legged Mare from their release Morur, which means sailor. We heard Sailor Lad and Tros y Garreg. Before that, Path Across the Ocean, which is a song from flute player Steph Jeremiah from her release Up She Flew.
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0: But we do have that cool mountain air at night, and we do have Lake Tahoe and the Pacific Ocean right over the hill.
1: A pretty big hill, if I do say. We've got more tunes and songs coming your way all about the ocean and water right after this.

0: Welcome back to High Country Celtic Radio with your hosts, Joe Bly and Katie Marie. We're doing everything we can to keep things cool during the heat wave here in the North American continent. Of course, we have to use music, tunes, and songs to try and cool things off, but that's not a bad way to do it.
1: In the second half of the show, we're going to present songs and tunes about the people that work on the sea. Kicking it off with John Doyle from his release, Evening Comes Early. Here's North Sea Holes.

0: Maureen Nikoloff from Foxglove and Fuchsia. We heard The Final Trawl. Before that, North Sea Holes from John Doyle. The release Evening Comes Early.
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0: And Katie Marie.
1: Continuing our Those Who Work on the Sea theme, I think we should do some sea shanties.
0: Yes, I think that's a great idea.
1: Here's one called Bold Riley, and we're all used to hearing it sung very beautifully by people like Kate Rusby, but here it is sung more like a sailor from the Oyster Band from their release, Step Outside.

0: I cannot listen to either one of those songs without singing along.
1: And it's the singing along that made life on shipboard so much easier. That's the Mingalay Boat Song, written after the town of Mingalay had disappeared. That's Coda from their release Train of Spirits. Before that, the Oyster Band from their release Step Outside. We heard Bold Riley.
0: You're listening to High Country Celtic Radio with Joe Bly and Katie Marie. Up next, a couple of songs from Canada, starting with The Northwest Passage by Stan Rogers. This is from his release, The Northwest Passage, from 1981.

0: A couple of tracks there featuring the classic maritime sounds of Great Big Sea. From their release Play, we heard General Taylor, and before that, the incredible Stan Rogers. From his release Northwest Passage, we heard the title track.
1: Thank you very much for spending the past hour with us here on High Country Celtic Radio with Joe Bly and Katie Marie. Our theme music, Glen with the Deer, is The Ivy Leaf and The Dublin Lasses, is by Nuala Kennedy and used with permission. We're going to finish up today's show with, of course, The Chieftains, featuring Great Big Sea once again. This is from the release Fire in the Kitchen, a compilation album from 1998. We're going to hear Lukey Lukaloni. Stay cool, stay safe, and thanks for listening.
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from the Rolling Up the Sidewalk studios of WDIY in Bethlehem, PA. It is time for the final NPR episode of Chemical-Free Horticultural Hijinks, You Bet Your Garden. We finish up our 30-year public radio run with a very special show featuring an interview with our favorite naturalist, Thor Hansen, live music from our musical director, Ken Queter, and maybe even a phone call. Plus, the single most popular and requested question of the week in the history of the show. You'll laugh, you'll cry, you'll plot. So keep your ears right here, cats and kittens. It's coming up faster than you saying goodbye while I say hello.

0: Hello and welcome to the final public radio edition of You Bet Your Garden from the studios of WDIY-FM in Bethlehem, PA. I'm your host, Mike McGrath. And to reassure you that this is just a change in venue and not an ending, here's a favorite Phil Oakes song of mine, performed by my lifelong friend and undisputed king of South Street, Mr. Ken Queter, accompanied by Ken Lawson and Jeff Alexander.
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0: Well, yes. Kenny does have a bit of Tom Waits in him today, doesn't he? That's what you get when a musician performs 3 hours before they normally get up. So stay with us right now. Next up is a couple of stories from me and maybe even a phone call. I'm Mike McGrath, and you're listening to You Bet Your Garden from the studios of WDIY in Bethlehem, PA. Welcome to the final episode of You Bet Your Garden from the studios of WDIY-FM in Bethlehem, PA. I am your host, Mike McGrath, and we got a barrel full of surprises and just all sorts of stuff for this celebratory final show on NPR. But as we keep saying, it's not the last You Bet Your Garden. We're just getting away from public broadcasting, and we're going to come to you from a whole new venue. But before we leave, we're going to take one last fabulous phone call from one of, if not our most frequent caller, and that is Bill Wong in Yardley, PA, who's bugging me with questions for years now. Bill, welcome to a very special edition of You Bet Your Garden.
1: Well, thanks very much, Mike. Now, I probably have a whole bunch of questions that I could ask you, but what I'd like to find out is, you know, what's coming up, and in particular, how can I find other sources of good information on organic gardening? Because, you know, I'm going to keep coming up with more questions. I know everybody else has the same kind of thing, but going to some of the things, you know, you obviously don't want to go to the big box stores because they're not going to give us good information. They're going to give us good sales talks.
0: Well, you know, any retail establishment has to make a profit. Bob Rodale used to say the way to make a magazine or a company sustainable is to make sure you end up in the black every year. That's number one. Then you can do all the good you want. You can't do any good if you're in the red. And to backtrack, the next show will come to you from a different venue, courtesy of Gardens Alive and Gurney's Seed and Plant Company. Follow our Facebook page for information. But the way things are falling together now is you will always find us at youbetyourgarden.org. That is not going away. New material is not going away. As we'll say later in the show, you say goodbye, but I say hello.
1: Well, that's great because I know the first thing that I wind up doing is going to look at the archives because 9 times out of 10, the questions I have already been asked and answered. What are some of the other tips that you might give somebody that's getting into organic gardening? How should they get started? How should they take their baby steps, get going?
0: Gardeners do too much. There is this impulse, especially as our listeners all over the country know, this spring. When do we get out and plant? What can we do? And as soon as they see a problem in the garden, they panic and they go to a big box store and they say, I have weeds. So why would we be surprised when they sell them a jug of Roundup?
1: Oh, you know, terrible.
0: Same thing. You know, my plants don't look perky enough. I think I need to feed them. Well, then out comes the bag of Miracle-Gro. And chemicals upset the balance. Then something else comes in. And you wind up on this treadmill going to the same big box store every week buying more poison. Trust nature. And when you don't know what to do, do nothing.
1: Yeah, well, I have a variety. I do flat earth for things like raspberries and blueberries, raised beds for almost everything else. But I've been doing a lot more with pots at this point.
0: Oh, yeah. I grow all of my pepper plants in containers. They stay outside all summer. And when winter arrives, I take the best looking ones and bring them inside to live through the winter under lights in a relatively warm room. Just a four-tube fluorescent fixture that I try to keep the plants close to. Any green peppers on those plants are going to ripen up. New flowers will turn into peppers. You will even get new flowers if you do this right. And really, the challenge here is to get the watering correct.
1: Yes.
0: Because the indoor humidity can drop. So this isn't something you can go away for a month and come back to anything less than tragedy. Now, before I let you go, I'm going to answer your overall question. What if you search my stuff and it's not there, or you're confronted by a plant you're not familiar with?
1: Mm-hmm.
0: You have to be so careful with search engines these days. Don't click on anything until the URL looks correct. But you can trust state extension services for plant identification, suggestions for plants that do well in your area, watering skills, but just don't do if they advocate chemicals for lawns and gardens or anything. Just ignore that part. You're not going to get good information from an influencer because they're just documenting their life. And they're hopefully learning as they go along, but we have no idea how much they've learned or, you know, what kind of background they have. So the state extension websites, master gardener websites, again, ignore any chemical advice because I think it was Bill Clinton, right? Mm-hmm. Keep it simple, stupid.
1: Yes. Well, I'm looking forward to the next iteration of You Bet Your Garden.
0: I am as well. There's some melancholy here, but yeah, I need to take the stress off myself so that I can be around longer and yell at people for using chemicals.
1: Well, that sounds good. I'll bring you some new questions next time around.
0: Yes. Please follow us to the new show. All the information will be at youbetyourgarden.org and or the You Bet Your Garden Facebook page. We need to keep you, Bill. You're our number one listener, or you lead the charge, or you're the guy.
1: I just have lots of questions.
0: Yeah, you're the guy driving the good humor truck. One of those.
1: Well, thanks a lot.
0: All right. Take care for now, and we'll talk to you again soon.
1: Bye-bye.
0: I have chosen the music in this show to reflect what's going on and that You Bet Your Garden is going to continue uninterrupted in a slightly different form and new venue, not going away. I hope we made that clear with the show's opening number. And yes, I guess I'd better do it while I'm here. But now I want to use a different piece of music as a way to tell you how much I have appreciated your involvement, accolades, chastisements, love, and listenership over these many decades. And so, an early masterpiece by John Lennon, performed by Ken Queter, Ken Larson, and Jeff Alexander.

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And the most popular question of the week in You Bet Your Garden history. I'm Mike McGrath, and you're listening to You Bet Your Garden from the studios of WDIY in Bethlehem, PA.

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1: 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Overcast today with a slight chance for storms. Highs level off around 83. Winds out of the east, 8 to 15 miles an hour. Mainly cloudy skies tonight. Lows around 67. And that's a look at your forecast from Delmarva Public Media. I'm meteorologist Derek Height. Right now, it's 74 degrees.
2: Welcome back to the last thrilling episode of You Bet Your Garden from the studios of WDIY-FM in Bethlehem, PA. I am your host, Mike McGrath. Let's just get to our special and frequent guest, Thor Hansen, who is the author of many books on nature. My favorite is Buzz, about the nature and necessity of native bees. He has another book called Feathers. There's one about seeds. And I'm just learning about your children's books. But before we get into any of that, I have to add that he is now co-host of a freak show on the History Channel, in which he comments on topics of great scientific interest, including the physics of exploding a whale and the lifespan of a headless chicken. Thor, you're moving up in the world.
3: Mike, you've done your homework. Hey, it is a pleasure to be back. And let me say congratulations on such a fine run with the show. It's so much great information you've gotten out to folks over the years, with a lot of fun along the way.
2: And I'm not going to go away completely. I'm a cockroach. You really can't kill me. So I'm just going to move to a different venue where I won't have to work as hard, and I'll have more time for myself.
3: Okay, great.
2: Of course, you're a bum. You have all your time to yourself. You just sit out in your raccoon-infested shack and write whatever book comes to your mind.
3: Well, I let nature steer the way. I'm the sort of curious person who has a hard time walking through the yard without stopping to look at stuff. And fortunately, those frequent stops have led to a lot of interesting research and books over the years.
2: Well, I think that means you have been a natural writer. When you were growing up, I presume you were out there digging for worms and looking at them and catching butterflies. Were you always writing about this?
3: Well, that's a good question. You know, I was certainly the kid who had the snakes in a bucket and the tadpoles in a bowl and everything else growing up. I loved the outdoors. But I really didn't see myself necessarily as a scientist or even as a writer. That interest came along later, and it really started to gel for me when I was a college student down doing my undergraduate work in Southern California. And I had grown up in a very rural sort of small town and rural setting. And then I went to school in a very developed place where I really missed the natural world and saw how at risk it was. And so that sort of steered me into more of a formal study of nature and conservation, and then this desire to get information out to people, and that led to the writing. So it all sort of, all the pieces were there, but it kind of came together over the course of my time in college, graduate school, and early career.
2: And what was the first book you turned out?
3: The first book that I did concerned several years that I spent working on a mountain gorilla project in Uganda in a place called the Impenetrable Forest, Bwindi Impenetrable Forest. And it was a remarkable project, really, and I was very lucky to do it. And when I got back after that experience, I thought, boy, I really have a story to write. And so that was the first book.
2: But that couldn't be any more different than the books that followed.
3: I know. That one was a big fancy animal, but one thing about my interest in nature that has stayed true over the years is just a fascination writ large, Mike, where it just, you know, it's the whole experience of being outdoors and all of the interwoven stories there. So the size of the animal or how magnificent it is irrelevant. It's all fascinating to me, from the flies all the way up to the gorillas.
2: Believe it or not, even though I lived in a row home in Philadelphia, we had a place called Pennypack Park near us that had the Taconi Creek. And eels would come into it once a year to spawn, which just, I mean, blew my mind, especially when I learned that they had somehow migrated and traveled here from this pirate story place of the Sargasso Sea.
3: Yeah, unbelievable. And those sorts of discoveries are everywhere. One of the projects that I fell in love with in a recent book that I wrote was called the Bioscan Project. And it was based in Greater Los Angeles, where a group of entomologists down there realized that we didn't even know what was living in L.A. It's the most developed landscape on the continent, and they've discovered over 50 new species of it just in one family of flies that they were looking at in the backyards of Los Angeles. So there's just mysteries everywhere. We tend to think of nature and we think of national parks, or we think of the wonderful programs we might see on the Discovery Channel or what have you. But the vast majority of our own interactions with nature occur, you know, between the front door and the car, or, you know, out in the backyard, or when we're firing up the barbecue or whatever it is, when we're outdoors close to home. Those are the places where we really have a chance to see nature on a daily basis. And there's more there than we give it credit for. I can tell you that.
2: I know. I've tried to travel extensively and spent a lot of time in Colorado, whereas, you know, the mountains and the biomass and everything else is astounding and changing. But it seems distant. It seems far away. It doesn't, you know, I can't pick up a mountain and look at it, turn it upside down.
3: That's right. And that, you know, this is one of the things where you're, you know, to bring it to your show and the interest in gardening and what this can do for people is it's so hands-on. And you have this ability to interact with nature in a very personal way that I think is really important today in this world where we live in a time of globally, you know, sort of an environmental crisis, you know, where we read about climate change or the biodiversity crisis, these sorts of things. And that can seem so vast and overwhelming. So I really feel it's even more important for people to have their hands in the dirt and to have these sort of local experiences, these hyper-local success stories where you can manage the nature around you and really boost biodiversity in a very visible way and give yourself the strength for the broader fight.
2: I was just reading again an article from National Geographic about a guy who's trying to research the plants of the rainforest in Madagascar while it's still there. Mm-hmm. And he mentioned a rosy periwinkle that was more than just a pretty flower. It turned out to provide the cure for lymphoma, one of the juvenile cancers, Hodgkin's disease. Real easy to see. Oh, it's a flower. Well, there's plenty of flowers in the world. Okay, guys, start cutting the trees. And instead go, you know, this may save some thousands, not only of lives, but of a terrible end of life.
3: Sure. Yeah, we tend to forget not only nature, the diversity of it and how wonderful it is and intrinsically valuable, but we tend to forget what it can do for us, what it can do for us. And that's a wonderful example where we get still to this day, many of our most important drug discoveries come from the natural world. There's a story I absolutely love from Alaska, where a woman saw about this project at the University of Oklahoma, where they were asking people to send in soil samples so they could look for fungi that live in the soil that might be producing interesting compounds. So she participated. She sent in about 2 tablespoons of dirt out of her backyard. And that single soil sample has already produced a promising new drug for the treatment of breast cancer, as well as this compound that the scientists had never seen before that has the ability to just eliminate odors, almost anything you can throw at it. In the lab, they were trying, you know, skunk odor, and it could eliminate skunk odor. They were tried, you know, wolf urine, no problem, you know, anything they could put in there. And so that compound now has already been licensed by a company in the pet industry, and it will probably end up in your kitty litter soon. So, I mean, there are, you know, it's everything from curing cancer to a fresher smelling house, and it all comes from overlooked things out in the natural world.
2: Thor, I thought you made a promise that you would not tell the listeners that I personally use kitty litter.
3: No, it's a full disclosure show.
2: But, you know, I latched on to one of your words. You said diversity. That's a dirty word now.
3: Isn't it remarkable? We're in this period right now of, you know, where we see science under attack, and we see, you know, conservation projects being reduced, and which I, you know, as a scientist and as a writer, I feel a certain responsibility lies with my community, in that we need to be sure we're getting the word out about what we do so that everyone can understand why it's important. So yes, we need to change course, but I think a part of the responsibility for that lies with us.
2: It seems like your life is a reflection of that. In one sense, you rejected the academic, the big stone buildings, and said, let's go see what I can find digging in the dirt in my own backyard.
3: Yeah, to a certain degree. You know, I mean, I wouldn't say I necessarily rejected academia. I think I could have been perfect. In fact, I know I could have been perfectly happy in a lab with, you know, a bunch of students, and we'd be heading out in the field and getting data and doing all that. But what I really feel like, I guess you might say, the highest and best use of my skills and time would be to be sort of a more of a storyteller of science, and taking many of those discoveries that never seem to make it beyond the limited audience of peer-reviewed journals out to a broader audience.
2: And what are the names of your children's books? I know one of them is about an octopus.
3: Yes, the most recent one is called The Escape Artist, and it's a true story about an octopus that escaped from its tank at the National Aquarium of New Zealand and crawled down a drain pipe and out right back into the bay where it had been caught originally in a lobster trap, as it turns out. A lobster fisherman brought it to the aquarium. It's just a great story of octopus intelligence and adventure.
2: Unfortunately, I think in this day and age that they have more culture than we have. We've kind of tossed culture to the side. The entertainment of today is largely violent and hurtful and not a good thing for kids to grow up in. I'm always thrilled to see school programs. I mean, even if they get everything wrong, they get the kids outside, you know, they get to, quote, see how a carrot grows or catch a worm or something like that.
3: Absolutely. You know, I'm reminded of a school field trip when my son was in elementary school, and they took all the kids down to one of the local beaches. I live on an island here in the Pacific Northwest, and they had big net, and the kids walked out into the shallows with the net and scooped up a bunch of stuff, and then they brought it back, and they had it in these live pans, you know, with water, so they could look at everything and try to identify it. And the kids, you know, were just going bananas, as you can imagine. And I overheard my son say to one of the other kids, "This is so much fun. I can't believe it's school."
2: Exactly right. And that's what you and I said about our best teachers. I can't believe this is school. We're having a good time in this class.
3: Right.
2: Now, what can parents do to fight back against this horrific robotic AI world and help their children to develop, I know, what a cliche, a love of nature?
3: Right. You know, and one of the first things to do is to lead by example. It is really hard for us to tell our kids, you know, not to be on the screen so much when we're doing it ourselves. So it really begins with what we do and setting some boundaries in our own behavior that they can emulate. And so, you know, setting times of the day when the screens are off, you know, and encouraging and leading experiences outdoors whenever the time permits, if it's a weekend or after school, or depending on the age of the kid, you might have some time during the day. Part of it is that leading by example and, you know, showing the kids that we love this stuff too, because their interest is already there. You know, they will love the bucket full of sea creatures. That's there. You just have to create those opportunities. And that takes effort on our part too. So I really believe we have to do some hard work ourselves to lead the kids in the right direction.
2: Now, I presume you're already at work on another book.
3: always. Yes, I am writing a book right now for adults about biological mimicry. So how plants and animals copy one another or copy other things in nature to gain advantage. They copy, you know, the background for camouflage, or they copy another species so they can sneak up on it and attack it, or they copy a species that looks more dangerous than they do so they can be well protected, or they copy species so that they can disperse or gain an advantage in mating, or almost anything you can do and need to do as an organism can be accomplished through mimicry in nature. And that's what I'm working on right now.
2: All right, spell my name right on the dedication.
3: Will do, my friend.
2: All right, Thor, it's always great to hear from you. Let's not make this the last time. And thanks very much for being on this very special show.
3: Thank you for having me. I look forward to the next iteration of your endeavors, and we'll be happy to join you in that format as well.
2: All right, stay in touch, pal.
3: You too. Bye-bye.
2: Well, it's time for me to take a little break and once again remind you that while this is my final show for NPR, it is not the end of You Bet Your Garden. If all goes well, our new podcast will be available next week right where you listen to this one. 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And you can always find us through the You Bet Your Garden Facebook page. So stay with us. Next up is the definitive version of our theme song and the most popular question of the week in You Bet Your Garden history. I'm Mike McGrath, and you're listening to You Bet Your Garden from the studios of WDIY-FM in Bethlehem, PA.

0: Hi, my name is James. I'm from Salisbury. I listen to WESM every morning on my way to work for NPR News.
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3: 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Overcast today with a slight chance for storms. Highs level off around 83. Winds out of the east, 8 to 15 miles an hour. Mainly cloudy skies tonight. Lows around 67. That's a look at your forecast from Delmarva Public Media. I'm meteorologist Derek Height. Right now, it's 74 degrees.
4: Welcome back to the final segment of the last You Bet Your Garden on public radio. We asked my old friend and musical director, Ken Queter, to come into the studio and record some tunes live for this very special episode. So here is the definitive version of our theme song, Two Little Bugs.

All right, as promised, it is time for the question of the week, which we're calling, what's the story behind Haint Blue Paint? For our final show from WDIY-FM here in the Lehigh Valley, I have chosen to resurrect the single most popular question of the week we have ever done. It's originally from 2015, and it generated more internet action than a lot of things. It started with a call from a listener who had been following our conversations about how to deter wasps and hornets from building their nests on or near houses, especially houses whose residents were allergic to, quote, bee stings. I say, quote, because I learned years ago that the culprit behind, quote, bee stings were generally yellow jackets or other aggressive wasps and hornets, and that most true bees don't sting. That's right. Most of the hundreds of different species of native bees, like bumblebee, carpenter bees, mason bees, squash bees, sweat bees, and ground nesting or digger bees, don't sting people, even when that type of bee has a stinger, which is really good, as native bees are super important pollinators of most flowers, virtually all fruits, and a good number of your favorite garden veggies. They don't call one essential species the squash bee because it plays a strange form of tennis. No bees, no zucchini, and no pumpkins, no gourds, etc. The non-native honeybee, which originated in Africa and was domesticated in Europe, does sting, but you generally have to do something like step on one to get stung, and even then, that bee dies after stinging. And yes, this is why you should not walk barefoot through a field of clover. But highly aggressive wasps and hornets, especially yellow jackets, will sting you just because they feel like it. Each one can sting you repeatedly. And when it comes to yellow jackets, the entire hive will come out of the ground and hunt you down after the first one stings you. Bald-faced hornets only build their football-shaped hives up in the air, typically on tree limbs. They are no threat to you unless you spray them with something or try and knock the nest down with a broom, Elmer Fudd style. Leave them alone and they will voraciously eat your garden pests. Yellow jackets are a different beast. They only build nests in the ground, are hyper-aggressive, and a serious danger to you, your pets, and especially your kids. Read our previous articles on what to do if a nest shows up near your home, or hire a professional who uses a special vacuum cleaner-like device to suck them all out of the hive. Some beekeepers have this type of equipment handy for sucking rogue honeybee hives out of people's walls. Do not freehand this one or take unreliable internet advice. It literally could cost you your life. Back to our supposed topic. Our caller said that his family down south always painted their porches a certain color that he called Haint Blue to keep stinging insects from nesting there. He said that he started doing it after years of having wasps build nests on his porch, probably mud daubers, paper wasps, or similar species that are known to build very small living spaces on or near people's homes, generally on outside walls or in their gutters. Although if you're unlucky enough, a hornet's aerial nest on your porch is a possibility.
He swears that he hasn't had a single nest since. I thought it was a pretty neat call, and then we were flooded with calls and emails. Bill in Gladwin, PA wrote, "Haint means haunt in South Carolina, and the color haint blue is used around openings like windows and doors to prevent the entry of evil spirits into the house. I don't think it has anything to do with insects." Then we heard from George in Nether Province, PA. My first thought was, the Nether Provinces, he's a spook. But it turns out that Nether Province is a little area just outside of Philadelphia near Swarthmore. Anyway, George wrote, "When we bought our home years ago, my mother insisted that we paint the porch ceiling light blue. She claimed it was an old Pennsylvania Dutch practice that would keep wasps from building their nests there. I painted the porch ceiling light blue, and no more wasps ever again. I have no idea why they stay away, but I can attest to the fact that it works." So, what does this storied color really repel? Haunts or hornets? Deb noted that there are a huge number of websites devoted to this mysterious color in practice. One great example is the Wikipedia entry for haint, H-A-I-N-T, blue. But the one I found most authoritative was the Sherwin-Williams website. Yes, that's Sherwin-Williams, the paint people, who to this day offer haint blue as an official color. I quote, "Once just an old southern tradition, the blue porch ceiling has made its way north and is being introduced to new generations. There are numerous theories as to why, from fooling spiders and wasps into thinking the ceiling is the sky, to blue being a harbinger of good luck, to the color extending daylight to scaring away evil spirits." They continue, "Southerners, especially in the area of South Carolina, have a name for the ceiling paint used on porches, a soft blue-green referred to as haint blue. Haints are restless spirits of the dead who, for whatever reason, have not moved on from the physical world," says Lori Sawyer, a color strategist. She explains that haint blue, which can be found on door and window frames as well as porch ceilings, is intended to protect the homeowners from being taken or influenced by evil haints. But wasps do get equal time. The page continues, "Some people swear that blue paint repels insects, leaving a porch bug-free and pleasant during those long summer evenings and afternoons. And this belief could be seated in historical truth. When blue paints were first used on ceilings, they were usually milk paint that often contained lye, a known insect repellent. As milk paint has a tendency to fade over time, people would repaint every few years, covering the existing coat with fresh paint and fresh lye. But others theorize that insects prefer not to nest on blue ceilings because they are fooled into thinking that blue paint is actually the sky." So what do I think? I think if I had a front porch, I would paint it haint blue. Well, that sure was a fun article about the color haint blue. Now, wasn't it? Our musical director is Ken Queter. Our social media director is Amanda Northfleet. Our peerless prince of profound production is James Ziprode.
Margaret McConnell is the executive director of WDIY-FM. Our executive producer is the always lovely Jonas Bowen. And our incredible assistant is the awesome Ninja Sean. This show is dedicated to the memory of the much-loved Kathy McGrath, who only wanted someone to grow raspberries for her, not realizing that her wish would become my calling card for the next 40 years. I would also like to recognize the Saturday Morning Today show on NBC for making me their monthly garden expert for five wonderful years in the 1990s, and for introducing me as, quote, our Mike McGrath to WHYY in Philly for helping get this show up and running, and for 20 years of wonderful friends and memories, to WLVR/PBS39 for picking me up when I couldn't make the weekly commute into Philly anymore, and WDIY-FM for stretching my NPR run to today. Fabulous friends and wonderful memories all. I'm your host, Mike McGrath, and after yet another miserable Memorial Day weekend, it always rains and it's cold. The weather guessers are giving me hope that a, quote, normal week will follow, so I can finally get my tomato plants in the ground and pot my pepper plants up into their final containers. I hope you'll join us again next week when we begin broadcasting.

please visit the You Bet Your Garden Facebook page for up-to-date information on how to access and contact the new version of our show. Oh, and special thanks to all of you out there for making this amazing run possible. We end with a final gesture of reassurance as Ken and his band tell you the tale of three little birds.

0: Well, what a beautiful way to start your Sunday. Just a bright and chipper solo, a piano sonata in A-flat major, written by Franz Schubert just weeks before his death. Performed for you there by pianist Andras Schiff. I'm Melanie Renata. Thank you so much for sharing some of your very precious time and space with me this morning. Be sure to be good to yourself today. And be good to your neighbor, too. Okay?
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4: I'm Louise Schiavone with these headlines. Republican Senator Lindsey Graham of South Carolina has died at 71. His office said in a statement he died Saturday night after a brief and sudden illness. Graham had recently survived a brutal political primary and was heading confidently toward November elections for a fifth Senate term. Iran says it's closing off the Strait of Hormuz completely after a third round of U.S. strikes overnight. Pakistani and Omani officials have urged diplomacy, but both the U.S. and Iran say a temporary ceasefire is over. In the American West, a dangerous heat wave is settling in over parts of Utah, Wyoming, Colorado, Idaho, Montana, the Dakotas, Minnesota, and Wisconsin. I'm Louise Schiavone, NPR News, Washington.

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3: I'm Louise Schiavone with these headlines. Four-term U.S. Senator Lindsey Graham has died from a brief and sudden illness, according to his Senate office. The South Carolina Republican died last night, 2 days after marking his 71st birthday and a day after meeting in Ukraine with Volodymyr Zelensky. Writing on his social media platform, Truth Social, President Trump called Graham one of the greatest people and senators he ever knew, always working, a true American patriot. The final four teams in the FIFA World Cup are set now that the quarterfinals have wrapped. France will face Spain on Tuesday, then England will face the defending champions, Argentina, on Wednesday. I'm Louise Schiavone, NPR News, Washington.

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4: I'm Louise Schiavone with these headlines. Four-term U.S. Senator Lindsey Graham has died from a brief and sudden illness, his Senate office says. The South Carolina Republican died last night, 2 days after marking his 71st birthday. The day before he died, Graham was in Ukraine meeting with President Volodymyr Zelensky. The Ukrainian president says his nation has lost a powerful advocate. The U.S. this weekend says it struck more than 100 targets in Iran, according to U.S. Central Command, taking aim at missile and drone launch sites, ammunition dumps, and communication equipment. The U.S. attacks follow an Iranian strike on a container ship that set it on fire and forced its crew to abandon ship. I'm Louise Schiavone, NPR News, Washington.

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4: I'm Louise Schiavone with these headlines. The Eiffel Tower, the Louvre, and other Paris landmarks are closing early again today because of another brutal heat wave. It's France's third this year. Paris is extending heat wave measures with parks open all night and drinking water stations available. In the American West, a dangerous heat wave is settling in over parts of Utah, Wyoming, Colorado, Idaho, Montana, and North Dakota. Minnesota and Wisconsin are facing an extreme heat warning today. Saturday's two World Cup games both went to extra time in Miami. England snatched victory from Norway 2-1. Last night, following a controversial yellow card ejection, Argentina beat Switzerland 3-1. I'm Louise Schiavone, NPR News, Washington.

0: This is Weekend Edition from NPR News. I'm Aisha Roscoe.
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2: 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Cloudy skies today with a slight chance of thunderstorms. Highs around 83, easterly winds 8 to 15 miles an hour. Partly cloudy skies tonight, lows level off around 67. And that's a look at your forecast from Delmarva Public Media. I'm meteorologist Derek Height. Right now, 77.
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3: Yes, we need the police to come out to Perryland Detention Center. I don't know what's going on outside. They just told me to call.
4: Okay, you don't know what's going on?
3: No, sir. I think they're doing fireworks.
2: There's a 911 call on the 4th of July a year ago, around 11 p.m., Alvarado, Texas, about an hour outside of Dallas.
3: Yes, sir. Yes, sir.
2: The woman calling works at the Prairieland Detention Center. She's at the front desk there. And she's calling because a bunch of people have suddenly shown up outside wearing black, some in masks, lined up on the other side of this long barbed wire fence. They're setting off fireworks. It's really loud. This facility is a detention center for ICE, full of people being held on immigration charges. Somebody in the crowd outside has a megaphone.

other stuff after the night at Prairie Land and was convicted of conspiracy to conceal documents. He was not at the actual night of the fireworks. None of them had a prior criminal record. Ben Song, who shot the officer, got 100 years. The material support to terrorist charge can jump you to pretty large sentencing numbers. One defense attorney at sentencing pointed out that 30 years

0: 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Thanks, as always, to our program's co-founder, Mr. Tony Malatia. You know, from the start, he has never called our program a radio show.
1: It was a noise demonstration, which I told them from the very beginning.
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4: Six thousand signatures have been gathered to place a measure on the ballot to reinstate collective bargaining for city employees in Salisbury. Maryland lawmakers set a special session that could threaten the state's remaining GOP congressman. Meanwhile, Andy Harris, that remaining Republican, has signed on to a measure that would return the selection of U.S. senators back to state legislatures. And the Freeman Arts Pavilion kicks off its summer season. We'll have a preview. You're listening to Delmarva Today. This is Don Rush. Organizers gathered some 6,000 signatures for their petition to reinstate collective bargaining for city employees of Salisbury. The decision to end collective bargaining came from Mayor Randy Taylor, who told the city council that it was needed to shore up the city budget. Facing opposition at one council meeting, the mayor said,
5: "You know, these are very practical and mathematical realities that we've got to live in. It can be very easy to be bold from a safe distance."
4: A shift in the council came with the departure of President Deshaun Doughty, and the stage was set. Council members who had supported collective bargaining in the past changed their minds, and the measure was approved 3-2. Feeling the pressure, Council President April Jackson, who had supported collective bargaining, found herself defending her change of heart.
6: "I'm a president. I'm a mother.

0: I'm a leader. I do what I have to do. And what I'm doing right now is trying to save our city from going into bankruptcy.
1: But there was an outburst from the packed council chambers. It could have been a harbinger of things to come.
2: Shame.
1: During the public comment period, Jared Shevlin, chair of Shore Progress, promised this decision would not stand.
3: When this question gets on the ballot, the people of Salisbury will finally have their say. When the election comes, we will bury this terrible piece of legislation at the ballot box.
1: So this month, organizers gathered twice as many signatures as needed for the ballot. They must now be certified. For his part, Mayor Randy Taylor noted that collection of the signatures and verification was a two-step process, and he would await the outcome. We have with us Jared Shevlin, who made the promise to overturn the council decision, with us. You gathered some 6,000 signatures. It looks like it's far more than what you need. Any surprise in that?
4: No, not at all. I mean, look, no matter who you are, what your background is, what your political beliefs are, we all in the city support our first responders and city workers. And overwhelmingly, we have come together and agreed that the mayor and city council's decision to take away collective bargaining was the wrong decision. So people were excited to sign this petition. We had no doubt we were not only going to get the 20%. The 20% was never a goal. We wanted to get as many as possible. And, you know, we got over 6,000 signatures. And I think that's a testament to the support our first responders and city workers have.
1: So in terms of this response, it does seem as if obviously getting that kind of signatures, how do you see that voting for the election down the road?
4: I think people are going to want change. I mean, look, we got more than 1,000 signatures in every single city district. We got more than double the amount of people who voted in the mayor's race. And in each district, we got double the signatures than the elected official who was currently sitting in that seat in each district. You know, this is something that was very popular, and I think you're going to see people looking for change for those representatives who voted to, you know, gut our first responders and city workers.
1: You also got a lot of help, as I understand it, from some of the unions as well.
4: Yeah, I mean, look, we worked very closely with Fox's unions and AFSCME, as well as the Library Union, Unite Here 7, several other local unions came together. Several local organizations and elected leaders came together. Everyone wanted to just come together and help save collective bargaining for our city workers and first responders. The dynamics were great. Everyone got along fantastic. We all understand the importance of making sure that our workers have their voice at the table and can advocate for fair wages and working conditions so we can continue to have these positions filled. I mean, look, we're struggling with retention right now. The firefighters are having to have open houses every 3 months, and then our police are so struggling right now that they're sending detectives to do patrol work, taking people off cases. And, of course, if you look at the city website, there's no shortages of openings. So everyone got along fantastic.
1: And I recall the mayor did in his budget give a major boost to the police folks. Did that have any impact on the enthusiasm that you saw in terms of getting this together?
4: No, I have to say I'm very appreciative of a lot of the officers here in the city of Salisbury who understood what the mayor was doing and continued to be supportive of this effort. It was very clear he was trying to put the police against the firefighters and the city workers, and we don't play those games. We're not going to go after each other. You know, everyone deserves a fair wage. Everyone deserves the opportunity to represent themselves. So we knew what the mayor was doing. The mayor's effort failed, and we stayed united, and we're going to continue to advocate for the fire, police, and city workers.
1: It should be noted that the mayor, during his conversation with Delmarva Public Media, explicitly said that the reason for improving the pay for city police was to make it more competitive with surrounding law enforcement. So do you think this is going to have an impact down the road in terms of the composition of the city council itself?
4: Me personally, if I was a council member who voted to weaken our first responders and city workers and I saw this result, I would not be filing for re-election. But I don't think that a current city government really cares much about what people think. So I expect them all to run again, and I expect us to have good new elected officials next year in many of these seats. I think this is a legacy-defining moment for the mayor and the people who voted for this. This is what they're going to be known for. This is who they are. They've shown their cards, and voters are going to have a say about that next year.
1: By the way, when you went out personal level and to canvass to get the signatures, what kind of reaction did you get? To anybody in particular stand out in terms of kind of responsiveness that you found out there?
4: Well, here in my district, here in District 3, represented by Sharon DeShield, we had the most signatures by far. People were very upset. People were very engaged. They were not happy to see that our councilwoman voted for us or the city did this, and they were jumping at the bit to sign. You know, I would just say who I was, and they'd be like, hand it over, I would like to sign. So, but we got that in a lot of districts. Again, every single district had over 1,000 signatures in it. So this is something that we got overwhelming reception from. You know, I had people at the doors who said, Jared, look, I've never agreed with anything that you've ever said, but, you know, on this, I think you're doing the right thing and I support you 100%. And of course, I've had people who, you know, have supported everything I've done and they're, of course, signing as well. So this was something that really united the community in a way that I think we need to see more of in this country right now.
1: Going forward, what happens next in terms of your organizing, in terms of getting the vote out? I mean, is it going to be an organized effort? What does that look like?
4: Yeah, so once the validation process gets started and finalized, which we have no doubt that we have enough signatures and this is going to go to the ballot, we're going to move to the next step, file all the entities and paperwork that we need, and then we're going to go out talking to voters, everyone that we got to say yes, and we're going to make sure they go out and vote to stop the ending of collective bargaining here in the city of Salisbury. I look forward to knocking on doors. I look forward to yard signs. I look forward to a full campaign. And again, continuing to unite the city around our first responders and city workers.
1: Jared Chablon, chair of Shore Progress, on the collection of some 6,000 signatures for a ballot initiative to reinstate collective bargaining for the city employees of Salisbury. You're listening to Delmarva Today. This is Don Rush.
2: 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That's Q-L-A-R-A-N-T.
1: The Maryland State Legislature will convene special session in August that could threaten the state's remaining Republican congressional district. You're listening to Delmarva Today. This is Don Rush. The announcement comes after some reluctance by Senate President Bill Ferguson for an amendment that would allow mid-decade redistricting. Ferguson cited the recent Supreme Court ruling that is expected to allow Republicans in southern states to eliminate a series of Democratic districts. We turn to Lynn Foxwell, a Maryland political consultant on the Eastern Shore, to talk about the implications of this rising battle over gerrymandered districts. So, Lynn, what do we make of this special session? Early on, it didn't look as if the Senate was going to be able to take this up at all, but it looks as if something is moving forward.
5: Well, the legislature apparently is going to convene in special session in early August to approve for the ballot a proposed constitutional amendment that will permit the state of Maryland to engage in midterm redistricting. And clearly it's a response to what's happening elsewhere, primarily in red states across the country where state legislatures with clear Republican majorities have exercised that power to further gerrymander what has already been significantly gerrymandered congressional districts. And obviously what's happening here is are two parties that are jockeying for control of Congress. And given what's at stake and what is perceived to be at stake on both sides of the partisan divide, they're willing to engage in any tactics necessary in order to achieve those outcomes. I don't think anyone feels particularly good in the state of Maryland about the prospect of midterm redistricting. I think it's something that the legislature is highly ambivalent about. And certainly the public has a certain level of resistance to it, if survey research is any indication. But at the same time, the Democrats feel as if they cannot unilaterally disarm while the Republicans exercise every pathway, ethical, legal, or otherwise, to accentuate the Republican congressional majority.
1: One of the things that struck me was that there was this initial resistance, certainly in the Senate, to going in this direction. But that seemed to change once the Supreme Court had its ruling that opened up a lot of the congressional seats for the Democrats in the South to be eliminated. I mean, it does seem as if there was a reluctance, at least initially, in the state Senate.
5: I think there are a couple things you can point to as influential in how this conversation has evolved. One is the Supreme Court ruling that you referenced, and the other is the fact that Senate President Bill Ferguson, who had been the principal bulwark against midterm congressional redistricting and had been at odds with Governor Moore throughout the legislative session in 2026, received an unexpectedly strong primary challenge from his political left, a gentleman named Bobby LePin. And the Senate president has won renomination and will go back to the Senate for four more years, presumably as Senate president. But that politically perilous experience that he had from the left flank of his party, I think it would be naive to the point of foolishness to believe that that didn't have any effect on his thinking and his approach to the idea.
1: So in terms of the state of Maryland, if this were to go through, is it possible to draw these maps to be certain that you're going to get the elimination of the last Republican district? Or is there some possibility that you could divide these things up in such a way as they might make a couple of districts more competitive?
5: As I've described this in many occasions, Don, it is an exercise in hanging wallpaper where you eliminate a bubble on one spot of the wall, but all you do is shift that bubble somewhere else. There are more than a million registered Republicans in the state of Maryland, right? And they have to go somewhere. And yes, if we take steps to create a truly purple district in District 1 or create a small Democratic majority in the district, then yeah, it could have the unintended consequence of creating newly competitive districts elsewhere. Obviously, these are going to be very experienced map makers. And the outcome will be that some of the districts now that are overwhelmingly Democratic, like District 7, which is Baltimore City and slices of Baltimore County and Howard County, and District 4, for instance, which is Prince George's and a small sliver of Montgomery, I think you could see some of those deep blue districts become just slightly more competitive. But I think the net result, the Democrats will be likely to achieve an 8-0 outcome in 2028, assuming this goes through.
1: During our conversation, there was a bigger concern for Foxwell with the portrayal of this as an issue of democracy.
5: Don, I have a bigger problem with all this, which is that this is being characterized by the governor, by the legislative leadership, as essential to the preservation of democracy. We're hearing that word, democracy, being posited as the motive behind all this. My concern is that these machinations, whether they are necessary or not to counteract what's happening with the Republicans in other states, my concern is that this is going to further estrange and alienate regular voters from a political system they see as broken. And clearly, that's happening as we speak. 17% of American voters believe that their federal leaders do the right thing, quote, all or most of the time. Less than 10% actually trust Congress to do the right thing. And so there's a plummeting confidence in our political system and in our institutions of government. And when they see these two parties fighting like scorpions back and forth, it just provides further reason for political disengagement. We've seen it already, Don, in the 2026 primary elections. 24% of eligible and active voters actually took time to vote, despite the fact that we have made voting easier, more accessible than at any point in our state's history. We're making voting easier, and yet fewer people are choosing to vote. And that's not about access. That's about the people not buying what the two parties are selling. And I think we're in this kind of precipitous death loop now where as people leave the system, either just sit the elections out or register as unaffiliated, that means that the extreme voices in both parties exercise disproportionate influence over our primary elections, which further alienates and engages the vast majority of us who live in the middle, which then exacerbates low voter turnout and the rise of extremist policies. So that's if we're truly concerned about the preservation of a vibrant democracy, we have to address the issue of plummeting voter participation. And I think we could start here in Maryland by allowing unaffiliated voters to choose the party primary of their choice and cast their ballots accordingly.
1: Because we've had Republican senators in the past. We've had Republican governors just recently, as well as in the past, so that they can certainly achieve statewide office. So it doesn't seem as if this is a completely Democratic state in the sense that there is an opportunity for this party that does not necessarily have a majority of registered voters, I guess it is. It does seem as if that there's a greater opportunity that perhaps we're cutting it short, as it were, or that other people are cutting it short. But it does seem as if that this stuff doesn't really offer us up a much broader sense of the electorate.
5: I couldn't agree with you more. And like I said, if we are truly concerned with the restoration of a true democracy, of a vibrant democracy, we cannot be satisfied with a system in which fewer than one of four eligible active voters choose to participate. And I think that is the potential reform that will have to go on the ballot as well eventually. I don't see that being passed by the governor and the legislature, or passed with the governor and legislature support, because the incumbent politicians have done very well under the system we have in place. The status quo works for incumbents. And I think that for a legislature to allow unaffiliated voters to participate, it would require them to give up the two things that politicians cherish the most, which are predictability and control. Predictability, because right now they have voter data that tells them who goes to the polls, and so they can saturate those high-performance voters with mail and with TV ads and with digital content and make sure they get to the polls. Control, they can tailor their message they know will resonate with those who actually vote. When you add independence to the mix, then you're not quite sure who's voting or what their priorities are or where they lean on the political spectrum. And so it injects a little bit of unpredictability into the system.
1: Lynn Foxwell, Maryland political consultant on the decision for redistricting that could eliminate the state's last Republican-held congressional district. 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This is Don Rush.
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0: Maryland Representative Andy Harris has signed on to a measure that calls for the end of direct elections of U.S. senators. You're listening to DelMarva Today. This is Don Rush. The Eastern Shore Republican joins eight other GOP colleagues who have signed on to a measure calling for the repeal of the 17th Amendment. That would place the selection of U.S. senators back in the hands of state legislators, as outlined in the Constitution. But in 1913, the 17th Amendment had bipartisan support, and even the backing of then-Republican President Calvin Coolidge. Harris argues that the House of Representatives is the voice of the people, whereas the legislatures represent the state. Congressman argues the 17th Amendment disrupted that constitutional balance of power. The amendment came during what is known as the Progressive Era, that opened up the franchise to more and more Americans, and came as a response to the corruption of state legislatures at the time. But getting such an amendment approved would require a two-thirds majority in both houses and three-fourths of the state, that is 38. Return to Michael Laughlin, former political science professor at Salisbury University, to sort out the contending trends. Michael, we have this proposal to do away with the 17th Amendment, which allows for popular elections of U.S. senators. Doesn't expect it to necessarily go anywhere, but gives a certain history here first about how we got this, because initially the senators were elected by the state legislatures.
1: Mr. Harris has that correct historically. However, the shift came really with the progressive movement that was really powered in the early part of the 20th century towards better government, more responsive government, more direct government, more democratic government, and hence the push for the direct election of senators came as a result of that movement. Of course, that movement also brought us women's right to vote and so on, so that you could see where it fits in with the overall movement of American history, really, that is to push for more democracy, more voting rights for not only women, of course, but for African Americans. And so Mr. Harris really wishing, in effect, to take us back to the 18th century, essentially, and is part of really what I would call a reactionary movement that is now ascendant in the Republican Party. And, of course, Trump represents the key leadership of that movement. Again, remember, Mr. Harris is part of the Freedom Caucus in the Congress, and which is connected, of course, to the Tea Party movement earlier on, late 20th century history. So I think is wishing that we could go backwards in time, which I think is an illusion, really.
0: So in terms of the argument for this, one is the idea that the states would be better represented. That is, that the states should be represented as opposed to, say, the vote by the people at large, as we have, for instance, the various congressional districts. What's the problem with that argument? Do state legislatures better represent state interests?
1: Well, again, the history really reflects the false premise, really, of that, and that is that the state legislatures are going to represent the public better than the public itself, and that the critique in the early part of the 20th century was essentially that the state legislatures were representing special interests and were not, in fact, representing the broader interest of the public at large. And again, the direct election of senators has a better chance, not beyond all doubt, but has a better chance of reflecting that. Statewide elections, to the extent that we can get people to actually vote and come out and vote, have a better chance of having the better representation of the state itself. So I think that Mr. Harris is incorrect in terms of if he is indeed interested in making sure that the public, the general public of the state of Maryland, the state of Ohio, have a central, that they are able to express their needs and interests more directly, then direct election of the senators is the obvious choice here. I suspect, however, that part of Mr. Harris's calculation here is that if you actually look at what is happening at the state legislative level, the Republicans are controlling the majority of state legislatures. And in fact, if you look at the map, you see that trifectas are more in the hands of the Republicans than in the hands of Democrats. And the trifecta, of course, refers to the fact that the Republicans have the governor's seat plus the Senate majority and the House majority in a majority of the states. And so I think it, in effect, if you were to reverse the 17th Amendment, you would in effect give more power to the Republican Party at both the state level, but also the national level as well.
0: One of the things that occurred to me was that there was this response in the progressive movement to the kind of corruption that we certainly saw within state legislatures. But it does seem to me as if we may have entered a new, I don't know whether corruption is quite the right word, of gerrymandering. That is to say that if you gerrymander the state legislatures in such a way where even a majority of, say, the population of a state would not necessarily be represented, I mean, I think there's that element to it which is maybe somewhat different, I guess, than what had happened with the progressive era.
1: Absolutely. What you would codify, in effect, again, is that state legislatures, to the extent that they are more in Republican hands than in Democratic hands, again, they already have brought into effect the gerrymandered for the House of Representatives at the national level, but they would now, given their concerted power, be able to appoint senators that would be obviously Republican senators, and in effect, you would have another form of gerrymandered control. It could really go contrary to the general public's election. I would draw a parallel, really, to the modern debate over ranked choice voting and the debate over whether or not the Electoral College should go to majority vote rather than the Electoral College vote, which can counteract and actually does repress the vote in terms of the election. So the same kind of battle for control and for the movement towards a more democratic system really are in those more contemporary issues as well. And Mr. Harris's proposal really is to, in effect, push those off the agenda and in place have us debate the 17th Amendment, which should be considered to be an issue that has been addressed in its finality for foreseeable future.
0: So turning to Maryland, where you resided a very long time, one of the things I found interesting was that Democrats have dominated the state Senate, I guess, since about 1900, have been the House of Delegates about from 1921. Some argument is being made that if indeed Harris's proposal or this proposal were to take effect, that you would certainly lock out any possibility of a Republican getting to the Senate, as it were. What about that argument? Because I know we have had, despite those figures, we have had Republicans as senators in the past.
1: Yes. My suspicion would be, I don't have direct evidence of this, but my suspicion would be that Harris is calculating that for the good of the Republican Party, for its greater empowerment, some state legislatures would perhaps remain in Democratic hands. Although perhaps he thinks at some point Republicans can once again gain control of the Maryland General Assembly. A doubtful future, I think, for that. But nonetheless, you know, let's give him credit. Maybe he's sacrificing his own future for the sake of the general GOP.
0: We've been speaking with former Salisbury University political science professor Michael Laughlin on the proposal for repealing the 17th Amendment. It would send the selection of U.S. senators back to the state legislatures and its implications in these politically uncertain times. 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This is Don Rush.
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0: Healthcare costs have been rising substantially over the years in Delaware. You're listening to Delmarva Today. This is Don Rush. Just 2 years ago, the first state's spending jumped to $11 billion, an increase of nearly 9% over 2023. And this year, the Delaware lawmakers took measures to clamp down on the rising costs. These range from primary care reforms and discounted or free care to mental health protections and changes in the Hospital Oversight Board. In our partnership with Spotlight Delaware, we turn to Nick Stonecipher, who has been covering this story. Nick, this has been kind of a busy year when it comes to health care in Delaware, when it comes to the state legislature.
3: Yeah, it's been a big year, picking up pieces from previous years, as well as kind of implementing some new initiatives to bring down costs for patients in the state.
0: Healthcare in terms of its costs seem to be a real problem for a state.
3: It's definitely a serious concern from them. We spend a lot of money on state insurance plan. We spend a lot of money on Medicaid in the state, and a goal of the state for a while has to bring those costs down. We know that one of the largest drivers of health care costs in the country is hospital services, and there was a big push to put the lid on that this year.
0: So I want to turn to primary care reforms and capping some of the systems in terms of charges. What's the situation with that legislation?
3: It was Senate Bill 1. It passed, is currently awaiting a signature. If Meyer decides to sign it, that would, at a baseline, would require insurers to invest more into primary care systems. But a larger piece of that legislation that had really drew the ire of hospital systems was early on, I was going to implement an immediate, what is called reference-based pricing, which would require hospitals and healthcare providers to limit the amount they can charge for services to a certain level of what Medicare would pay. And Medicare typically underpays hospitals, but in Delaware's proposals, it had looked to put that limit at about 250% of what Medicare pays. And that was not good for the hospitals. They were not happy about that because it put a limit on how much they could charge. And so an amended version of that bill would phase in those price caps over the coming years.
0: I understand, by the way, part of the problem is that the major hospital systems, which are basically the major healthcare systems, that they're really dependent on sending patients not only primary care, but special and surgical care. I mean, it seems to be they're all like balled up into one operation.
3: Pretty sure the way to say it is vertically integrated, where they benefit from keeping you in their pipeline of services. If you go in for a doctor's visit or something, then they refer you to one of their specialists, and that kind of refers you to another type of service, and they benefit from keeping you in their system and providing the most amount of services possible. But what this bill looks to do is kind of flip the script on that and keep people healthy before they need services, in an attempt not only to keep costs down for patients, but also the state, as it funds a large portion of healthcare costs, whether it be through Medicaid or its own state plan for state employees.
0: So the other thing that we understand is that there's also a measure for free and discounted care in terms of trying to improve that, expand that. What are the details on that?
3: So, I mean, when people hear that, they probably like might jump to socialized medicine or something like that. But what it is an expansion of an already existing program that's been around since, I want to say, the 1960s, maybe even earlier, that was born out of hospital systems, essentially getting federal tax breaks. They don't have to pay taxes on a lot of stuff. And in return, they're expected to give out free or discounted care to those who otherwise couldn't afford it. And this bill is kind of an expansion on that program. It expands eligibility for patients, requires the hospitals to offer that free and discounted care at a certain level of the federal poverty line. And before, it had been kind of nebulous as to how much hospitals had to provide, and they don't really prescribe how much a hospital should give out, but in the way of the income requirements, they were far more nebulous. And this just kind of really outlines a stronger proposal and greater eligibility for patients to get free or discounted care.
0: I also understand that with the Diamond State Hospital Cost Review Board, I mean, they basically are overlooking this in terms of eligibility. I mean, how detailed are they, or do we know yet?
3: Yeah, so that's up in the air right now. I guess we're going to see more of that in the coming months to a year probably. But right now, the way the law is written is that in the coming year, the State Hospital Cost Review Board, which has been this embattled hospital oversight board, would essentially work with the hospitals to determine what they can screen for eligibility when it comes to receiving that free or discounted care. And I think once we get into the nitty-gritty of that, we're going to really figure out who is going to qualify for this care and who's not, because those regulations are going to be set. They are going to kind of determine what the hospital can ask you for before giving you that free or discounted care, is my understanding, reading of it right now.
0: There's also, I understand, an emphasis on mental health insurance, trying to get people to make sure that they get that kind of care, and also, I guess, for substance abuse as well. What are we looking at there? Any expansion there? What are we looking at?
3: There had been these federal rules, an expansion of an already existing kind of insurance protection at the federal level to make sure that insurers don't really hinder your ability to get mental health or substance use care. You have to have pretty much the same opportunities to get it as you would if I needed a surgery or something. They have to really prove a denial is worth it. Essentially, like, they treat mental health and substance use care as medically necessary, and that it's harder for insurers to deny it if you need that care long term.
0: We also have, I guess, some tightening, I think, it's what I read anyway, of the Hospital Oversight Board in terms of what it can do, veto powers. What's the rationale behind that?
3: Yeah, so, I mean, this has been a long time coming. Back in 2024, state passed a law creating this oversight board, the Diamond State Hospital Board, that will also set those free care limits. They created this board in an attempt to do pretty much what a lot of the legislation this year has been trying to do, which is bring down costs that have been running rampant for a very long time. The state passed this board, and very soon after, ChristianaCare, they sued the state challenging the constitutionality of this board. And long story short, this board went to court. A judge ruled that it would allow this lawsuit to proceed and denied the state's attempt to dismiss the lawsuit. And I think at that point, the state and the hospital began to look at settlements to kind of water down the law. And that's what this bill does. It kind of removes the main stipulation that the hospitals were not privy to, which would have allowed the state to modify or veto budgets that were excessive or really pushing costs on the consumers as hospitals really begin to expand and consolidate nationwide.
0: Because my understanding with the board, I guess, to sort of modify this ability, and so now they're talking about meaningful cost containment arrangement plans. And it seems as if there's a complexity, I guess, for how to deal with this.
3: It's my understanding that there are, like, plans that the hospitals and the state kind of work to implement to ensure that they're doing, keeping costs down and really trying to make sure they're not expanding too much.
0: We also have the approval of hospital expansion. What do we know about that?
3: Yeah, so this is repealing some of the law when it comes to what's called the Certificate of Need. When healthcare systems want to enter a state, they usually have to apply to what is called the Certificate of Need Board. I know we have a different name for it here. I think it's the Delaware Health Resources Board, but they essentially determine what services can enter the state and what are deemed unnecessary. I know it's been kind of a back and forth between Democrats and Republicans over these regulations for quite some time. Some would argue that they stifle competition. Others would argue that it is a watchdog to ensure that we're not flooding the state with unnecessary or costly services. But in the end, the state repealed some of what the board does to allow more services and specialties to kind of enter the market. They did this kind of as the state was getting ready to receive or was hoping to receive $1 billion in federal aid to expand rural health care. And it's one of those things pretty much everybody agreed on, which is rare in politics because money was on the table. So I think they all looked at each other and decided to get it done.
0: Spotlight Delaware reporter Nick Stonecipher on measures by Delaware lawmakers to rein in the cost of health care in the first state. 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
2: Welcome back to Delmarva Today. I'm Brian Russo. The Freeman Arts Pavilion in Selbyville, Delaware, kicked off its new summer season of live concerts and events this week and unveiled the newest renovations to the facilities which includes an impressive new stage and a stunning new layout. But for Michelle DeFebo Freeman, the owner and CEO of the Carl F. Freeman Companies and the founding chair of the Joshua M. Freeman Foundation, this moment is about so much more than bright lights, big bands, and huge crowds of people. She says it's truly a full circle moment. It's the final step in bringing to fruition an ambitious and audacious vision to create an artistic and cultural oasis in a region that, as she told me back in 2008 when we first met, was an essential arts desert. Last week, she and I walked the new venue. And as we stood at the top of the new lawn seating area, looking down upon the newly renovated $43 million facility, she was feeling both nostalgic and grateful.
4: On some level, when you let yourself, like you give yourself permission to go, oh, I'm just going to dream really big, and who the hell knows what's going to happen here? It's everything that I thought it would be. Like, I've always dreamt that it would be this thing. And I think the execution of that is finding the right people that help you turn your dream into reality. And in my case, that's Patty Grimes and all the people that work day in and day out at the Josh Freeman Foundation. And I don't think like this happens without those people. So it's like one thing to dream it. It's another thing to like actually make it happen. And it's those people that take your ideas and go, yeah, I can do that.
5: Yeah. So this ground, I've seen it and remembered it. I've played on the stage in pretty much every iteration of its growth and evolution. And it is almost unrecognizable right now.
4: Yeah.
5: And so let's continue to walk. Let's walk up to the top of the amphitheater here. And we'll hear the construction because the finishing touches are being put in. But let's just talk about this iteration, what it grew to. So it was almost, 3,600 seats in the last couple years. Now this is the grand sort of vision coming to fruition.
4: Yeah.
5: Talk about the scale of what is coming today.
4: Yeah, and some people would be like, oh, why did you do all this construction for another 400 seats? Because what this seats is 4,000 people.
5: Mm-hmm.
4: The difference is I didn't know where you were seating most of the time when you came in as an audience. And remember, our whole thing is like from street to seat, we want you to have a great experience. And so now that you're going to be in row L, seat 19, if I can bring you a drink eventually, if I know where you are and can come say hello, if you know that that's your seat and you have your ticket and you're going to, then, the 2,700 fixed seats allows us to still have that ability to shapeshift, right? To like make this place into like, if it's reggae, do we want, open seating in the front? We still retained a lot of what made the Freeman Arts Pavilion special and added fixed seating and places for people to gather. We realized that like a lot of people that came, Jay, they just want to hang with friends.
5: Mm-hmm.
4: They wanted to dance. And so you'll see in this venue, like the public spaces are generous and there are lots of places that people can see friends and hang out. Yeah. And take a minute and feel the joy that the performing arts bring to people. I think up here was important to me. All this area right here is for someone that's disabled or in a wheelchair. They would come up here and like they have the top view over everyone's head of seeing the stage. And that's really important to me.
5: That's the first thing that I noticed was that the sight lines are incredible. And I've played a lot of venues and I've been to a lot of venues where sight lines are not always thought of during the building process, and that's not the case here.
4: Yeah.
5: And in the lawn seating, as you pointed out, just in front of the ADA compliant ramp to the platform is still very, very big. And then I noticed with the chairs that they do seem that they could come out, as you mentioned earlier. The stage is the biggest change because it is a fortress and not something that was built at the beginning of the season.
4: No, it wasn't. Last year, while we were doing our season, which the stage was facing this way, I mean, you and I are facing kind of with the east to our left-hand side. And so the stage was right here and people sat in front of it. This is the stage that was our SL320. It was like it would unfold like what's that movie where they become something?
5: It was like a transformer.
4: It was like a transformer. Yeah. And we would load it back up every year and send it back up for care and feeding. But anyway, like that stage, we had that big field in the grand lawn. In this iteration, we have the grand lawn that'll fit 1,300 really, really lovely. You could do that on a blanket. You could do that on your beach chair. We still want this place to be a place where people come to see the arts in their flip-flops and cutoffs and a surf tee and want to feel like they can do that if the symphony's here or if they're watching, you know, whoever, Diana Ross. And at the same time, these two sections on the far end, I'm pointing to like the left and the right mm-hmm. of the middle section, they come out. And so as we walk down, you'll see they can also be grass. And so we can, this is kind of like moving and we can, you know, think about how we want to seat a specific show. The other thing that's important to the artist is, say it's someone that doesn't have a large scale audience. We can actually say, okay, we've sold 1,000 tickets, not 4,000 tickets. We can move the audience around so that that artist feels like he or she has a good group in front of him. Yeah. And that was important to us. Yeah.
5: We're speaking with Michelle Freeman. She is the president of the Joshua M. Freeman Foundation, the Carl Freeman Properties. You have many titles.
4: Yeah.
5: I think the other interesting thing is that this incredible venue, which has grown so much over the last, you know, 15, 16 years, is the fact that it's in the middle of a really beautiful housing community.
4: Yeah.
5: And so I think we'd be remiss if we didn't talk about the relationship to the Bayside community for this venue. I remember when you first opened in 2008, this was called the Freeman Stage at Bayside,
4: yeah.
5: I believe.
4: Yeah.
5: Now it's, you know, grown, yeah. but it's grown alongside a neighbor in this yeah. housing community. Talk yeah. about that relationship.
4: I mean, first of all, the fact that most of the neighbors have been so welcoming. This is the original community. Some of what people don't know is the original community actually had a little theater in it, not something like this. And this, and I'm talking about in 2002. When Josh died and my family and me decided that this was something we wanted to pursue, you know, it seemed really natural to tuck it in here because people don't want, they want restaurants around. They want, you know, they want access to what feels intimate mm-hmm. and not like just out in the middle of nowhere. And in some ways, you know, when we first built it, it felt like it was out in the middle of nowhere because our first year we were like, oh yeah, it was just a field and a little yeah. wooden stage. And I think our concession stand was from Lowe's. You know what I mean? Like, I mean, I know I slung some hot dogs and hamburgers that first year. So this feels really different, but I think it ended up being exactly where it was supposed to be.
5: Yeah.
4: You know, it's on a piece of ground that overlooks the 18th hole of a Jack Nicklaus golf course. And certainly people live in this community and they bike and walk and ride their golf carts here. But like people come from all over Delmarva. Mm-hmm. I meet people like that will want to come see a band and they'll say, oh yeah, I drove down from Philly. And that I'm like, yes, yeah. you know, yes.
5: And that's part of the dream that you had in 08 when yeah. we talked. And, you know, the thing I guess that I find to be really fascinating of the success story of this place is how everybody that works here, you at the front of that line, has always led with such gratitude about every step that you've taken in the growth pattern yeah. of every version of the stage. You were the most excited about it and you were the most thankful to the people that helped you get there. Talk about that journey and the evolution, the steps along the road yeah. as you're taking this sort of last step
4: yeah.
5: of the growth.
4: So it's interesting. First of all, I think when you go through tragedy, and I've been through two in my life, to be happy again, you have to recognize that the difference between feeling like life has happened to you versus life is happening for you is a sense of gratitude for your life. And I think Patty and I decided that every time we were together, I mean, she knows that's the way I live my life. I've told you I'm part of a 12-step program and in recovery have been for 38 years. That's such a core piece of how I wake up every day. Even when things are hard, find the gratitude. And I think choosing to instill that into an organization, okay, it's pouring raining and, this national recording artist is backstage going, should I go on or should I not go on? And you go, okay, I'm grateful that, we can get the show in even though it's raining tonight, yeah. And so, I think it's a core belief of who we are. And I mean, even on a day like this where it's 91, I'm looking out and seeing the landscaping that they've just put in and I'm like, thank you. I'm so grateful.
5: It's incredible, just everything that this place has endured over the years. But what you have endured, when I met you, your husband had died at the end of 2006.
4: Yeah.
5: This is coming on 20 years.
4: Yeah.
5: And you had a real decision. You had three young kids at home.
4: Yeah.
5: And companies to either run or to step away from.
4: Yeah.
5: And you ran right into it.
4: Yeah.
5: And I've always been fascinated with everything that you've accomplished, regardless of the grief that you've dealt with Josh's passing, and then, of course, with Matt's passing.
4: Yeah.
5: Now, as you have come this far, your oldest son works for you in the foundation.
4: Yeah, he's 35 now. He's 35.
5: Your last child just graduated college, and now you're a grandma.
4: Yeah. Yeah, I am. And, I think that I do pretty well as far as like not getting upset about stuff. I mean, I have my moments where you watch your daughter cross the stage to get her diploma and you're like, wow, I wish my husband was here to see this brilliant, beautiful little girl. And they took me backstage and there was a picture of Josh and me and the three kids and he's holding my daughter and she's all of 6 months old and thinking that she had just walked the stage like 2 weeks before and I broke down. Like I was like, yeah, this is a crazy life and I couldn't have scripted this life, right? But I'm grateful for this life and this place, the philanthropy, the giving back. I've talked about the fact that when really horrific things happen, you think that the idea is like, I have to go inward. There's moments where you have to do that. But the putting out into the world my grief, the inviting people into this story for me has healed me. And I don't mean like completely. It doesn't mean that you're not sad every once in a while. I mean that I get up every day and I'm grateful for my life and I look at those two grandchildren and I'm like, how's this happened that I have these three great kids and a beautiful daughter-in-law and two great grandchildren. And listen, there's something about the humility of serving others in philanthropy, like picking up trash. I've made coffee here. I've, pushed carts onto the stage and I've cleaned up at the end of the night. I've gone into the canteen where they've said, please leave because you're just screwing things up. But like all of that, that service piece is where the healing happens. And that's a secret, I think. That's a secret.
5: Let's get a little lighter and let's talk about favorite moments over the years here. There's been a ton of them, I'm sure.
4: Yeah.
5: When was the first show that you thought, oh, this could be a thing?
4: Well, I mean, do you remember that we used to bring in we used to do shows where we'd bring in these huge bleachers. And I think that was B-52s maybe.
5: Yeah.
4: And people were like sprinkled with glitter and they were jamming and it had rained a little bit. And I think like, it was back then it would be like we would have four national recording artists a year and it was like having a big party. And are people going to show up?
5: Yeah.
4: I think for me being a child of Motown and the moment I saw Diana Ross step on the stage, I was like, we're in Selbyville.
5: Yeah.
4: And Diana Ross is in Selbyville, Delaware. And I just, you have one of those moments, you're like, oh, what the hell? I think in the last 5 years, Pouring Rain, Brandi Carlile, people just, absorbing the beauty.
5: we're going to walk past the kids' choir that's rehearsing right now. We're going to go to the front of the stage and look out into the crowd. And just sort of like, as you look at this next season, you look at all of the supporters who have helped you get here. You look at all the people that you have had on staff that have grown with you and this place. Every show, either you or Patty come out and speak to the audience about that gratitude, about the plans, about who is about to play. And so now we're standing at center stage and you're going to look out very soon. And this place is going to be filled with the dream, with the vision.
4: Yeah.
5: How do you think you'll feel that night?
4: Yeah, I think the feeling will be slightly overwhelming. And I think... I don't think this is, like, about me or Patty. I also don't even think this is about Josh anymore. I mean, I think this is about a community where we filled a need in a community. And when that happens, it's like magic. And I will be genuinely filled with gratitude, you know, for all the people who... stood by us, and I say us, the Joshua Freeman Foundation. Like you said, it'll be 20 years in December since my husband's accident. So many people have believed in this dream. So many. And so I'll be thinking about them too. And I'll be thinking about Josh.
5: That's right.
4: Yeah, I'll be thinking.

0: be in a production or, you know, bid on the chance to, like, conduct the National Symphony Orchestra. The dude was doing it.
1: Yeah.
0: And I think that he was a developer, but deep inside of him, he was a performer.
1: Yeah.
0: And so I'll be thinking about him and my mother and father-in-law. Without their dedication to philanthropy and the Carl Freeman Foundation, this would never happen.
1: What do you think you would say standing right here where we are, looking out?
0: You know what? So I will say this. He said to me, I don't know, it was about 6 months before he died. He said to me, I've never met a woman that can just make things happen. He thought that about my sister as well, but he also loved Patty Grimes. You know, Patty worked for him, and he, like, believed in us as women, as creators, as developers, as builders, as dreamers. And so, you know, for me, I think he'd be like, yeah, I knew you guys could do that.
1: It's truly special to be standing here with you right now at the end of this vision, having talked to you at the very beginning of this when it was just a dream. So congratulations, Michelle Freeman. Thank you so much.
0: Thank you so much. I love talking to you.

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Music from John Hiatt, Neil Young, The Rolling Stones, Ry Cooder, J.J. 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

The General Store is open for business. Great songs and great songwriters. I'm the music custodian. Welcome up on the counter today.

Be careful with those herbicides, if you know what I mean. You're listening to The General Store, and if you would like to see a complete playlist for today's program, on Facebook, go to Radio General Store. Well, we kicked off The General Store today with a classic song from Joni Mitchell called Big Yellow Taxi. It's a song that just about everybody knows. And it comes from her Ladies of the Canyon CD from 1970. And Joni Mitchell told a story about that song. She said that one day she happened to be watching TV and saw a whole bunch of school-age young kids singing that song together in unison. And she said she cried. She wept. And after that, Talking Heads from 1988, from their Naked CD, and Nothing But Flowers. And on vocals, you can hear Christy McCall on that song. And the last song you just heard there was Susan Warner with Herbicides. And that comes from her 2013 CD, Hayseed. Coming up next, it's new music from Jefferson Ross.

You can get just about anything you want at the general store. Nice to have you with us. Well, we just wrapped up with a song from Danny O'Keefe from his 1977 CD, American Roulette. We heard a song called You Look Just Like a Girl Again. And right before that, it was Stacy Earle, who is the sister, the younger sister, of Steve Earle, and a song called Wedding Night. And that comes from her first debut CD, Simple Girl, from 1998. And at the top of that set was brand new music from Jefferson Ross, and the title track from his Low Country Wedding CD. Stay tuned. Coming up next, it's John Hiatt.

On your radio, it's the General Store. It contains 5 essential vitamins. We just heard music from the Honey Dewdrops from Baltimore and a song called Guitars. And that comes from their Tangled Country CD from 2015. And right before that, This Old Guitar from Neil Young. And that comes from his Prairie Wind CD, released in 2005. And the song that he's singing there is about his guitar, which he had most of his life and was once played by Hank Williams. And background vocals on that are provided by Emmylou Harris. And right at the top there, the title track from John Hiatt's 1993 CD, Perfectly Good Guitar. Stay tuned. Coming up, it's Peter Wolf, formerly from Jay Giles.

Yeah. Let's say walking women home is a thing of the past. Women wants to ride and ride around in class. Some like Cadillacs, boys. Some like foes. And some like anything as long as it rolls.

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Better riding and loving just can't be beat. You and your woman in your own front seat. Now she can play with your keys, shift your gears, and turn on your radio just loud enough to hear.

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You don't seem like the women in this town just don't pay no attention to you unless you're driving. Hey, look at that big, fine Buick over there. Ooh, I like that one. Say, now look like someone left the keys in it. Well, let's take a ride.

On the General Store, you just heard music from J.J. Cale and City Girls, and that comes from his Grasshopper CD, 1982. And right before that, it was Ry Cooder with Crazy About an Automobile, Every Woman I Know, and that comes from his Borderline CD from 1980, and that song written by William Emerson. And right before that, the Rolling Stones from Some Girls, 1978, and Far Away Eyes. And right at the top there, it was Peter Wolf, who was originally a member of the J. Geils Band and has since been out on his own. And a song called Nothing But the Wheel, and that comes from his Sleepless CD from 2002. And he's joined on vocals on that by Mick Jagger. Well, the General Store is now heard twice a week on WSDL, Wednesday and Sunday at 2 p.m. The General Store is produced by me, JB, in my little home studio on Delmarva. To be part of the General Store community and see playlists for all the shows, on Facebook, go to Radio General Store. You can also send us an email at radiogeneralstore@gmail.com. 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
4: Welcome to another edition of the Baroque Down Palace, brought to you by WYXR Radio out of Memphis, Tennessee. I am your host, Patrick Sansone, here with another hour of music from the 1960s and 1970s that features an orchestral flair, some symphonic elements in the arrangements, some influence from the classical world in some fashion. And here at the Baroque Down Palace, as usual, we're going to hear some pop, some folk, some soul, some rock, and all genres in between. And I hope everyone's having a great summertime. It's been hot, I know that. So let's start the show with one of the all-time great summertime songs from the 1960s. This is Sly and the Family Stone, with Hot Fun in the Summertime, here on the Baroque Down Palace.

That is Paul Jones, the singer from the band Manfred Mann, on his third solo album. And we just heard the title track to that album, Come Into My Music Box, from 1969. An album featuring a lot of great British session musicians from the 60s. I'm going to guess that that is Nicky Hopkins, the great Nicky Hopkins, on the harpsichord. The album had a lot of different producers. Peter Asher produced a majority of the tracks. Tony Visconti did some of the arranging. Tony Visconti, famous for many things, including his work with David Bowie, T-Rex, Paul McCartney. And this particular song was produced by John Burgess, who had worked with Manfred Mann on several of their albums and their big hits, featuring Paul Jones on vocals, including their classic, all-time classic, Doo-Wah Diddy. But Paul Jones left Manfred Mann in 1967 to pursue a solo music career and also an acting career. He starred in a 1967 film called Privilege, where he played a pop star. And made this album in 1969, his third solo album, which also features Paul McCartney and Jeff Beck as players as well. We started the set with Sly and the Family Stone with Hot Fun in the Summertime, a single they released in 1969, a song intended to be on the follow-up to the album called Life, which came out in 68. They recorded Hot Fun in the Summertime along with Thank You for Letting Me Be Myself Again and Everybody is a Star, intended for this next album. But that album was never completed, and instead these tracks were issued on the Greatest Hits compilation from 1969. And a rare example of Sly and the Family Stone featuring a string section on one of their tracks. After that, it was a band called Piccadilly Line with At the Third Stroke from an album called The Huge World of Emily Small from 1967. A great example of mid-60s, everything in the kitchen sink production post-Sgt. Pepper. Not a lot known about this band. This was the only album that they made, but it does feature the great Herbie Flowers on bass, session musician from the UK who went on to play on lots of classic tracks, including Walk on the Wild Side, and also features the great Danny Thompson from Fairport Convention, and who also played with Nick Drake. And after that, it was Lynn Christopher with Billy Come Down from her one and only album, a self-titled album that came out in 1973. A New York singer performing songs written by songwriters like Neil Diamond, Randy Newman, Al Kooper, and others. This album features some of the cream of the crop New York session players at the time in the 70s, including Hugh McCracken on guitar, and reportedly features Gene Simmons and Paul Stanley on some backing vocals before they formed the band Kiss. Unfortunately, the album never really had a chance as the record label Paramount folded just months after this record was released, but it became a bit of a Diggers classic, as they say, as it was sampled by several prominent hip-hop artists in the 90s and 2000s. And we ended with Paul Jones with Come Into My Music Box. Let's get right into our next set of music. This is Renaissance with Carpet of the Sun here on the Baroque.

That is Van Morrison with Everyone from his 1970 classic album Moondance. And this track features harpsichord by keyboardist and arranger Jeff Labes, and also features the woodwinds of Jack Schroer on soprano saxophone and Colin Tilton on flute. We started the set with Renaissance and a track called Carpet of the Sun. This is from their album from 1973 called Ashes Are Burning. Renaissance was originally formed in 1969 by two ex-members of the Yardbirds, the singer Keith Relf and bass player Jim McCarty. But after making one album, that lineup of the band broke up. And over the next several albums, all the original members had left the band and new members were coming in. So by the time we get to this album, Ashes Are Burning from 1973, we now have the lineup of the band that would remain for a long time, including singer Annie Haslam, who is singing lead on this track. And this track also features a string arrangement by Richard Hewson, one of the great arrangers of the 60s and 70s, who worked with so many amazing artists, Mary Hopkin, Carly Simon, Art Garfunkel, James Taylor, Paul McCartney, and also arranged the controversial string arrangement on the Let It Be album for The Long and Winding Road. And after that, it was a band called Ace Spectrum with Me and My Love. Ace Spectrum was a New York City-based vocal group that originated in the late 60s and made three albums in the 1970s, and this track is from their debut album from 1974. And after Ace Spectrum, it was Canada's The Guess Who with A Wednesday in Your Garden from their 1969 album Wheatfield Soul. And we ended the set with Van Morrison and Everyone. And we are going to take a short break at this point in the show, but we will be back right after this with more Baroque Down Palace.

Welcome back to the show. Let's get into our third set of music with Johnny Rivers and Summer Rain here on the Baroque Down Palace.

That is the artist known as Fillmore Lincoln with Rainy Day from his album The North Wind Blew South, which was released in 1970. Fillmore Lincoln was the moniker for drummer, singer, songwriter, and producer Philip Kenora, a British session musician who was sort of in the jazz rock circles in the UK in the 1960s. I believe he played with Brian Auger and Trinity at some point, or collaborated with them. But this was his album, his one and only solo album as Fillmore Lincoln. It kind of goes back and forth between blues rock and Baroque psychedelic pop. A really fascinating record. There are no musician credits on the record, but there are reports that Jack Bruce, Jim Capaldi from both from Cream, Graham Bond from Ginger Baker's Air Force, and Jimmy Page all play on this album. We started the set with Johnny Rivers and Summer Rain from his album A Touch of Gold, which came out in 1969, a bit of a compilation album taken from singles he had recently released and left over sessions from his previous few albums. But the record really holds together as an interesting mix of AM pop and country soul, which he would come to be known for. And this album featuring this song, Summer Rain, which was one of his biggest hits, also features the song Poor Side of Town. After Johnny Rivers, we heard Colin Griffin with When I Was So Young, a British single from 1969. Colin Griffin had been in a group called The End, which made an album in 1968 that was produced by the bass player from the Rolling Stones, Bill Wyman. And after Colin Griffin left the band The End, he recorded this one single. This song that we just heard, When I Was So Young, was the B-side to the A-side, Changes in Our Time. And this single was arranged by the great arranger Tony Visconti, who we mentioned earlier in the show. And after Colin Griffin, we heard Felix Cavalieri with I Can Remember from his album Destiny from 1975. Felix Cavalieri had been the lead singer of the band The Rascals in the 1960s and early 1970s. This album Destiny was his second album as a solo artist. The album does feature some backing vocals from Laura Nyro, and Felix Cavalieri had produced Laura Nyro's album from 1970, Christmas and the Beads of Sweat. And after Felix Cavalieri, we heard the band Nirvana, the UK band from the 1960s, Nirvana, with a song called Rainbow Chaser. And this was from their 1972 album, Songs of Love and Praise. And we ended the set with Fillmore Lincoln, which brings us to the end of another edition of the Baroque Down Palace. Thanks so much for listening in this week, spending this hour with me. It is my pleasure to bring you this music every week. And be sure and go to baroquedownpalace.com, where you can sign up for the new Baroque Down Palace monthly newsletter, where you will get information about upcoming shows and playlists and tidbits about the artists that we play here on the show. And also check us out at Instagram, Baroque Down Palace, where you can see set lists and see information about upcoming shows. Thanks so much for listening. We're going to go out with a song by Fleetwood Mac, and this is Need Your Love So Bad from their album The Pious Bird of Good Omen, which came out in 1969. This was the blues rock version of Fleetwood Mac, which
which did feature Mick Fleetwood on drums, John McVie on bass, and the great Peter Green on guitar and vocals. And this track also features future member of Fleetwood Mac, Christine Perfect, who would go on to become Christine McVie, here on the Baroque Down Palace.

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1: 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Daytime highs approaching 84. This afternoon, under cloudy skies, winds out of the east, 8 to 15 miles an hour. 64 tonight, partly cloudy skies. And that's a look at your forecast from Delmarva Public Media. I'm meteorologist Derek Height. Right now, 79.
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Welcome to Folk Alley, your weekly deep dive of the best in folk roots and Americana. I'm your host, Cindy House. Woody Guthrie was born on July 14th, 1912. Today, we have a Woody tribute show lined up for you. Songs from his family, songs written by Woody, and of course, the Dust Bowl troubadour himself. Woody's work focused on themes of American socialism and anti-fascism. We have a massive Woody Guthrie playlist curated by his daughter, the amazing Nora Guthrie, available at our holiday stream at folkalley.com. We'll start this party off with a couple of rags from his son, who's done excellent work in carrying the torch. This is Arlo Guthrie.

A show for Woody Guthrie 114 years after his birth, which was July 14th. Arlo Guthrie's debut album, Alice's Restaurant, came out the year his dad died in 1967. Woody died from Huntington's disease. Arlo, at risk of inheriting the disease, refused the testing, although he didn't develop the disease, thankfully. Back in the 40s, Woody did hundreds of recordings for Moses Ash of Folkways Records. Only some of those recordings came out in Woody's lifetime, and in the 90s, they released a four-volume collection of all these songs. Featuring Cisco Houston, this is Better World A-Comin' from Woody Guthrie on Folk Alley.

using vulgar words of language. And his wife, she overheard. Pretty boy grabbed the log chain, and the deputy grabbed his gun. And in the fight that followed,

0: life you roam. You won't never see an outlaw drive a family from their home.
1: Woody Guthrie with Pretty Boy Floyd. That recording comes from My Dusty Road, which is a 54-track box set of newly discovered master releases that came out in 2009. About the bank robber Pretty Boy Floyd, a real-life anti-hero that Woody chronicles as being generous to the poor. We also heard Sonny's Flight featuring Sonny Terry, also from that collection. And it was Better World A-Comin'. Born July 14th, we are celebrating Woody Guthrie today. I'm Cindy Howes. This is Folk Alley.

Outside of the Guthrie family, I think Billy Bragg might be the closest thing we have to a living Woody Guthrie, who Bragg called the little guy. He and the band Wilco were the first to be let into the vast Woody Guthrie archives to find unfinished and unrecorded songs, which they went on to make three albums worth of songs and didn't even scratch the surface of what's in that archive. Right now, a whole set of songs from Woody's archive, but starting it off with the OG, it's Billy Bragg and Wilco.

0: According to Nora Guthrie, Woody wrote over 3,000 lyrics in his lifetime, most of which he never recorded. We're listening to a bunch of songs that were found in the archive and finished by modern musicians like the Klezmatics, who we just heard, Wenzel right before that,
1: and Way Over Yonder in the Minor Key, a song just played live by Billy Bragg and Wilco with Natalie Merchant at June's Solid Sound Fest, the first ever full performance of Mermaid Avenue albums together. There's a review up at folkalley.com as we celebrate Woody's birthday on the show today.
0: Jonathan Brooke from her album The Works, this is My Battle.

We are in Woody Guthrie's archives listening to songs that he started and others finished. Woody was born July 14th, 1912. Jackson Browne, along with the late bassist Rob Wasserman, doing the song You Know the Night. And it was Jonathan Brooke right before that. She was smitten with Guthrie's work, and going through it was like going to church. We heard her song, My Battle. Our celebration of Woody Guthrie continues. I'm Cindy Howes, and you're listening to Folk Alley.

J. Farrar got his chance at the archives in 2012 with the album New Multitudes, the Woody Guthrie tribute performed by Jay, as well as Will Johnson, Anders Parker, and Jim James, Jim of My Morning Jacket, to commemorate the 100th anniversary of Guthrie's birth in 2012. Woody's daughter, Nora Guthrie, wanted Farrar to come into the archives and specifically check out his earliest songwriting years in Los Angeles. From that project, here's Hoping Machine.

That's Del McCoury Band from the album Del and Woody. So Nora Guthrie picked 30 songs for Del and said, I always thought my father wanted to have these songs set to string bands, and you're the person I want to have do it. So she gave Del the songs. Del went ahead and recorded them and finished them almost immediately. It's Cindy, and we are celebrating Woody Guthrie. So in 22 and 23, Dropkick Murphys got their chance to go in the archives for two full albums. The first time they finished a Woody song was in 2003, the song Gonna Be a Blackout Tonight, and then their biggest song, I'm Shipping Out to Boston, in 2004, right when the Red Sox won the World Series. They went completely acoustic for these records. Here's Dig a Hole from Dropkick Murphys.

0: Dropkick Murphys on Folk Alley from their Woody Guthrie album, Okima Rising. That also features a new acoustic version of their biggest hit, I'm Shipping Up to Boston, with lyrics by Woody Guthrie. That song, Woody wrote about the Peekskill riots of 1949 from the Dropkick Murphys. We also heard Dig a Hole right before that from their first Woody Guthrie album, This Machine Still Kills Fascists. Thanks a lot for listening. We have a massive Woody Guthrie playlist curated by his daughter, Nora Guthrie. That's available on our holiday stream, FolkAlley.com or the app. I'm Cindy Howes. This is Folk Alley.
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0: Welcome back to Folk Alley. I'm Cindy Howes. We are celebrating Woody Guthrie, who was born on July 14th, 1912. Here's a set from the Columbia River Collection that Woody wrote during his visit to Oregon and Washington in 1941 to check out the damming of the Columbia River. The U.S. Department of the Interior hired Woody to write songs about the Columbia River and the construction of federal dams for a documentary. He actually wrote 26 songs, so ended up being very inspired. We'll hear covers of three of those songs right now. Starting it off, it's Ramblin' Jack Elliott from his Woody Guthrie album put out in 1970. Here's Talkin' Columbia.
1: Here, a little Talkin' Blues, another Woody Guthrie song. It's about the Columbia River. And they're building these big dams out there, the Bonneville Dam and the Grand Coulee Dam. Woody Guthrie was hired by the Bonneville Power Administration to write songs to publicize the dam construction. And, he said he wrote 26 songs in 30 days. This is one of them. It's called Talkin' Columbia. I'm going to try and work my harp in here if I can.

Wrapping up the Woody Guthrie Columbia River songs, it's Bob Dylan with the band, the Grand Coulee Dam, also Pete Seeger, Roll on Columbia, and Talking Columbia from Ramblin' Jack Elliott. So, okay, the documentary Columbia, which Woody was commissioned to write songs for, was finally finished in 1949. It's like a documentary they'd play in classrooms in like the 1950s. He was so inspired by what he saw, he wrote 26 songs in 1 month, and you can actually watch it and hear Woody's songs in the documentary on YouTube. It's called The Columbia, America's Greatest Power Steam, 1949. Ani DeFranco is an artist with roots and beliefs very close to Woody Guthrie's. This is Ani live at Woody Guthrie's 100th birthday celebration. Here's Deportee.

Rykooter, a song written by Woody Guthrie that makes reference to the preacher Jim Casey in John Steinbeck's 1939 book, The Grapes of Wrath, a very sad and terrible scene where he's murdered by a vigilante man. Also, Ani DiFranco right before that, recorded live at Woody's 100th birthday, featuring Rykooter on guitar. That is Deportee. Celebrating Woody Guthrie's birthday here, I'm Cindy Howes, and this is Folk Alley.

The show today is for Woody Guthrie, born July 14th, 1912. We have a huge Woody Guthrie playlist curated by Nora Guthrie, available on our holiday stream, VocAlley.com, or you can check out the app. The legacy continues within the Guthrie family. Many Guthries make music, and I have a set up next featuring some of Woody Guthrie's grandchildren. This is from his grandson, Cole Quest, actually a song by Woody Guthrie. Here's My Name is New York.

0: I've got to know, yes, I've got to know.
1: Sarah Lee Guthrie, granddaughter to Woody Guthrie, recorded live at the 38 Songwriters Festival by Folk Alley. That's a Woody Guthrie song, I've Got to Know, that she recorded a cappella. Right before that, we heard from Cole Quest and the City Pickers. Cole is Woody Guthrie's grandson, and that is his 2016 version of his grandfather's song, My Name is New York. Thanks a lot for listening today. I'm Cindy Howes. We are celebrating Woody Guthrie's birthday, born July 12, 1912. Coming up next, here's a recording from The Ducks, their debut album. They recorded Woody Guthrie's Pretty Boy Floyd. This was released in the year 2003. Let's check it out. It's The Ducks with Pretty Boy Floyd.
2: If you gather around me, people, the story I will tell about Pretty Boy Floyd, the out.

John McCutcheon, a very big Woody Guthrie fan who has covered him many times, in fact, assembled a big Woody Guthrie album in 2012 for the 100th birthday. That song is from a children's album he did in 2002. That song, Woody wrote it. Also, Arlo Guthrie gets songwriting credit on Mail Myself to You. And right before that, we heard Do Re Mi from Nancy Griffith featuring Guy Clark, celebrating Woody Guthrie on Folk Alley today. I'm Cindy Howes, and you're listening to Folk Alley.

0: Back in 2001, a compilation was released, Daddy Oh Daddy, featuring artists like Taj Mahal, Jimmy Dale Gilmore, Billy Bragg and the Blokes, Ramblin' Jack Elliott, all doing Woody Guthrie songs, including new lyrics from the archives, the massive archives. We're going to take a listen to Taj Mahal's contribution to that comp. Here's Don't You Push Me Down from Taj Mahal as we celebrate Woody Guthrie on Folk Alley.
1: Yes.

Jimmy LaFave got a chance at the Woody Guthrie Archives back in 2018 with words written by Woody Guthrie for that song, Peace Town. We also heard from Taj Mahal right before that with Don't You Push Me Down, with lyrics written by Woody Guthrie and music by Taj Mahal. Woody Guthrie, born July 14th, 1912, and today we have been celebrating him on our show, hearing songs from his family, songs written by Woody Guthrie, and of course, the Dust Bowl troubadour himself. Woody Guthrie's work focused on themes of American socialism and anti-fascism. Woody inspired so many generations, both politically and musically. And if you want to get more into Woody Guthrie, we have a huge Woody Guthrie playlist curated by Nora Guthrie, available on folkalley.com or on the app. Up next, this is Solas with Pastures of Plenty.

That's leftover salmon on Folk Alley, wrapping up our celebration and tribute to Woody Guthrie, a song written by Vince Herman of Leftover Salmon, a plea for Woody Guthrie to return. Not the first song written for Woody Guthrie. Bob Dylan wrote an incredible song for Woody Guthrie. And if you saw the movie A Complete Unknown, where Dylan got to meet Woody Guthrie in the hospital, that was factually incorrect. Bob Dylan first met Guthrie at a house in New Jersey, and he only wrote song to Woody after meeting him. Still, fantastic scene. Happy birthday, Woody Guthrie. So long, it's been good to know you. I'm Cindy House. This is Folk Alley.

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It's folk and blues and bluegrass, country, Celtic, and so much more. Artists come from everywhere to be on our show, and we say it every week. You don't have to be famous to be on Wood Songs. You just have to be very, very good. Very good is a good way to explain or describe all the artists in our show today. We've got a wonderful artist from Texas, an amazing Wood Songs kid. But first, she's all the way from England. She's going to do a tune from her brand new album, Familiar. This is a tune called A Messenger. Please welcome Lisa Lowe from England on the Wood Songs Old Time Radio Hour.

0: Beautiful voice of Lisa Lowe from her wonderful album, Familiar, a tune called A Messenger. Lisa, it's nice to have you here. Thank you for being part of our show.
1: Thank you for having me.
0: From London, England. You grew up there. Well, actually, you were from all over the place, weren't you?
1: Yeah.
0: So what are some of the places you lived as a young girl? Your family moved around quite a bit, I guess.
1: Yeah. So I was born in Amsterdam, and then I lived there for quite a while, just in the outskirts, and then lived in Spain for a few years. Very formative years. I was like mid-teens. And then, yeah, moved to England to study.
0: What were you studying when you went to England?
1: Before I went to England.
0: Before?
1: I wasn't studying. I was just in school.
0: Just in school.
1: Well,
0: that describes most of us, most students,
1: yeah.
0: Doesn't it? So you became very interested in music, but was not necessarily the acoustic singer-songwriter folk world at first.
1: No, that's right, yeah.
0: So tell us what your early interests were, because I think it's very dynamically different from what you're doing now.
1: Yeah. So before I went to university, I went to this, like, course, like, weekend course, where we could play in bands, and it was part of the Dutch Conservatoire. So I went there, and I got into a punk band, which is awfully different to what I'm making now. And I wasn't even really that into pop punk, so... Yeah, you learn loads in life. So I did that for a bit, but I had a good time. I learned to play in a band. I learned how to write with other people. And that's when I found out that I actually wanted to write songs. So it's not like I was 12 and knew straight away that I wanted to play. I wasn't even playing the guitar then. I picked up the guitar when I was like 20.
0: When you were in the punk band, you were just a singer?
1: I was the front lady.
0: You were the front lady, so you were out there. And it must have been an interesting experience, because it does prepare you to be the singer-songwriter with your guitar on the front of the stage, because eventually you become the spotlight person.
1: Yeah, it was like a good, I guess, starting point or feeling of what being an artist would be like. I think it's quite different to play in a band, because you get to carry the weight, but when you... when I started my solo project, I kind of already knew what it was like to stand at the front and things like that.
0: Well, it's a lot of work to do this thing they call playing,
1: yeah.
0: You know. And so, but you're here, you're with a decidedly non-punk group behind
1: decidedly
0: you.
1: Decidedly non-punk.
0: You got some wonderful players. Punk. Nathan Fox doing mandolin, Zachary Hamilton doing acoustic guitar, backing up Lisa Lowe, doing a great job. Very tasteful. So when you come from London to the States, I mean, are these players you already knew, or do you find them when you get here? How does that work?
1: This is my first time ever playing in the States, and I frankly don't...
0: Well, welcome to America.
1: Thank you. Thank you so much. It's been an incredible experience so far. Everybody's so welcoming and kind. I didn't know anybody here. So I had one friend who'd been... to the States before, to Nashville specifically before. I've only been to LA and New York once before, and never played with people, and definitely didn't know anybody in Nashville to play with. So I asked a friend who happened to know one of Nathan's best friends, and they put us in touch, and actually that's how it has started. Nathan knows Zachary, and then... Yeah.
0: It's a big world, but it's a small community. It's really a great way to connect. We're going to follow more of your amazing musical journey from around the world to London back to the States like you are now. And you're going to treat the audience to a brand new song. It's not on a release, so this is sort of like an exclusive that you're giving as a gift to the audience. It's called Birdsong. It's Lisa Lowe on the Wood Songs, Old Time Radio Hour.

What a beautiful song. I'm sure it's going to end up on an album soon. It's called Birdsong. Lisa Lowe on our broadcast. If you want to know more about the music of Lisa Lowe, spelled L-I-Z-A, Lisa Lowe, all you have to do is go to the Woodsongs website, click on the archive page. This is show number 1167. We will tell you how you can connect with her website and make her music part of your home music collection, as well as our next artist. He's a young fella. He's just turned 18 years old. He's from Texas, but he's got some kind of a story behind him, and he's a brilliant guitar player as well. He's got a CD called Voices. This is a tune called Only Human. Please welcome Jack Barksdale to the Woodsongs Old Time Radio.

0: It's an amazing album. It's called Voices. Only Human is the song. Jack Barksdale, all the way from Fort Worth, Texas, to the Woodsong stage in Lexington. It's nice to have you here.
1: Thanks so much for having me.
0: So you started your career, if I understood this correctly, at a Toys R Us store. How did that? What was going on there?
1: Well, for Christmas one year, when I was about four, I got a Toys R Us guitar for Christmas, and had no idea how to play it, so trying to strum it, it just sounded terrible. And I was like, why is this no fun? Other people seem to be having fun, but it sounds awful. So I wanted to get some lessons, ended up having to wait till my hands got a little bigger to get guitar lessons, but I just loved it. Eventually I did, once I started learning.
0: By 7 years old, you start writing songs. Actually, you're sort of like imitating Johnny Cash at 7 years old.
1: Yeah, Johnny Cash, I was obsessed and have way too many Johnny Cash albums. But yeah, I started...
0: I mean, honestly, at 7 years old, that must have been a humorous thing for others to be seeing you imitating Johnny Cash at seven, right?
1: Well, I didn't do the voice, but...
0: That would have been hard at seven, right?
1: Very much. But no, I loved lots of old country music, from Carter Family to Johnny Cash, Willie Nelson, Kris Kristofferson. And eventually I started getting into more of the songwriters from, you know, the 60s and 70s. But that was definitely where I started.
0: Well, when I first heard your stuff, it was like if Howlin' Wolf dated Jesse Wells, they would have given birth to you. And Jesse Wells has sort of opened the door for lyrical songs like what you're doing.
1: Yeah, it's pretty cool to see someone that's, you know, sort of in the mainstream doing, you know, folk music, you know, protest songs and kind of literary songs. Pretty cool.
0: Well, we're going to talk about it in the second half hour some more, but a lady named Tamara Saviano enters the picture, mm-hmm. and she was very big in preserving the legacy of Kris Kristofferson and another very important artist. Who was that?
1: Guy Clark.
0: Guy Clark, okay. So now Guy Clark's foundation starts a record label, and who did they sign?
1: Well, many people, and
0: including
1: I was lucky enough to be one of them.
0: You're signed to Guy Clark's label, so come on, that's a big deal. It's like being signed to John Prine's label. It's a sense of validation. So, how excited were you when one of your heroes starts a label and you get invited to be part of your hero's record label?
1: Yeah, it was a pretty kind of surreal thing, but yeah, I was very, very happy to be a part of Truly Handmade Records. And I'm really happy with the album that ended up resulting from that.
0: Voices is a beautiful album. That's yours. And Guy Clark certainly is a legacy, songwriting-wise, is a legacy worthy to follow. And I'm sure that as a young fellow, like we said, you just turned 18 years old. I mean, what an amazing thing for you to launch your career at such a young age, right?
1: I'm very lucky.
0: Well, let's go back into your album. The album is called Voices, and this is a tune called Martyrs. It's an interesting title. The metaphors in it are fascinating. So listen to his lyrics very closely. It's Jack Barksdale on the Woodsongs, Old Time Radio.

0: beautiful. From his album called Voices. It's a song called Martyrs. Jack Barksdale on our broadcast. You can find out more about him in our second half hour. We've got the incredible Lisa Lowe all the way from England. And wait till you meet this week's WoodSongs Kid. We will be back right after this.
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2: And that's him. That's the amazing Guy Clark we were just talking about. And he started a wonderful record label that signed one of our guests, Jack Barksdale. We're going to get to talk to him soon. And we've got Lisa Lowe all the way from England, broadcasting all over the world on hundreds of radio stations here at the foothills of Appalachian, our home base here in the Scottish Rite Concert Hall in Lexington, Kentucky, a beautiful hometown. We love it here. We love the Scottish Rite Concert Hall. We're broadcasting on hundreds of radio stations like WSIU, South Illinois University, NPR in Carbondale, Illinois, KLZR, the voice of Wet Mountain Valley in California, and Country Radio 105.2 in New Zealand. We want to say hello to all the listeners tuning into these hundreds of radio stations. 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It puts this show on radio from South Korea to Kuwait, plus every single military base in the world, every U.S. naval ship in the world, every Coast Guard vessel sailing in North America, and especially times like these, we want to say hello to all the men and women that are out there, and the fans, and the public that got to tune in. From all over the world, we're on public television coast to coast, the RFD television network, and we're in schools, believe it or not. If you're a teacher or a homeschool parent, all you have to do is go to the Wit Songs website, click on the classroom page. A lot of these shows have lesson plans, and we introduce your kids to this amazing, wonderful, spectacular world of front porch music, and that's why this time, every broadcast, we invite a youngster from somewhere in America to come on our show, and they sing one song in the presence of seasoned touring artists like Lisa Lowe and Jack Barksdale. And today we have 16-year-old Cody Halton. How you doing, buddy?
3: I'm all right. How are you?
2: Good. 16 years old. And one of our headliners on the show is 18 years old. So you young guys are sort of taking over the music world, aren't you?
3: Started trying to.
2: So you're here with your acoustic guitar. You're 16. When did you start playing your guitar?
3: Started playing about 2 years ago.
2: 2 years, 24 months, and you're on a national broadcast with Jack Barksdale. What do you think of his playing?
3: He's pretty good. It's hard to follow something like that. Somebody that can play that well, so it's really impressive.
2: It's inspiring, though, to see others near your age to do that well. It makes you feel like, well, maybe I can do that too, right?
3: Yes, sir.
2: So was music a big part of your home family thing? I mean, was it a...
3: So growing up, we'd always go up on the... We could always call it the hill, but it's an old mountain. My mom's side of the family, her great-grandfather and aunts and uncles all played bluegrass music. And my dad's dad would always listen to bluegrass music. It drove my nana crazy, but he always had it on the radio. So every time in the truck, he'd always be playing it. So.
2: Well, that certainly affected you. And you started getting a liking to some of these old songs, didn't you?
3: Yes, sir.
2: And so you're about to reach back, way back, decades and decades in history, a song that Hank Williams helped make popular. Mm-hmm. Right? Yes, and you ready to play this?
3: Yes, sir.
2: Okay. He's 16 years old. It's Cody Halton. He's a wonderful singer-songwriter. He's going to play a tune made popular by Hank Williams. It's called Old Country Church. This week's Wit Songs Kid. Mm-hmm.

Good job. He's 16 years old. Cody Hatton, this week's Wood Songs kid. And what we're especially proud of is he comes to, he's really close to us here. He comes from Winchester, Kentucky. So he's a hometown boy, sort of. If you have a youngster that you think belongs on our stage, if you're the parent or the guardian, you can contact us. Just go to the Wood Songs website, click on the kids page. Kids come from all over the nation to be on Wood Songs. We're very, very proud of all our Wood Songs kids. When she was a kid, she grew up in Spain, but she comes to us from London, England right now. She's got a wonderful album called Familiar, and I believe, if I'm going to pronounce this correctly, it's Confirme, is pretty close anyway. It's Lisa Lowe on the Wood Songs, Old Time Radio Hour.

0: Confirme, a song off of a very beautiful album called Familiar, and it is Liza Lowe, L-I-Z-A, Lowe is L-O, Liza is how she pronounces it, and what I found interesting about this this album is you recorded it really quickly, and they call it being live on the floor.
1: That's not
0: a lot of overdubs or anything, right?
1: No, not at all, no.
0: And so that's sort of a these days it's an unusual way to record an album, sort of like the way the Beatles did in the early days, right? Just get in front of those. I think I already had like three microphones or something, like that, something simple, and you just played it.
1: Yeah, it was. We had more than three microphones, unfortunately, but
0: high tech.
1: There was a lot of stuff. There was I don't remember how many channels there was, but we recorded everything direct to tape. In Damon Albarn's studio in West London. I used to always produce everything myself and get some players in from time to time, but not even that frequently. So I was really used to just sitting in my studio and making the songs.
0: Well, you worked with a fellow named, I think his name was John Kelly?
1: That's right.
0: Is that correct? And he was affiliated with Paul McCartney for a while, wasn't he?
1: That's right. He produced recorded it. Yeah.
0: So, I mean, that's heavy duty association there. Speaking of heavy duty, you got Zachary Hamilton performing with you, Nathan Fox playing the mandolin.
1: He's picked up a fiddle.
0: And you're going to do an unreleased song for the audience. This is sort of a treat. It's not available anywhere right now, but it will be soon. It's called I Could Have Known. Is that correct?
1: That's correct.
0: I Could Have Known. It's Liza Lowe right here on the Wood Songs, Old Time Radio.

beautiful and it's brand new. I Could Have Known, new song from Lisa Lowe. If you want to make her music part of your home music collection with a voice like that, how could you not want to? Just go to the Wood Songs website, click on the archive page. This is show number 1167. We'll tell you how you can contact Lisa Lowe and get her albums and follow her tour schedule as well as our next artist. He's 18 years old. He's from Texas. He's a brilliant singer-songwriter, wonderful poet. This is another brand new song that he's going to treat the Wood Songs audience to. It's called Battleground. Songs of Class Warfare. It's Jack Barksdale on the Wood Songs, Old Time Radio.

0: Songs Battleground, Songs of Class Warfare, Jack Barksdale, 18 years old. Where does that come from? You're a teenager. So, I mean, like, were you studying other people's lyrics to learn how to write like this? Or does it come just naturally? Oh, or definitely. Do you have a co-writer? I mean, how does this work?
1: Well, I've just always loved songwriting. Even when I was learning guitar, I was trying to write songs at the same time. So I just have always felt them kind of intertwined, the music and the lyrics. And so one of the first really cool songwriters I got into was Townes Van Zandt and Guy Clark.
0: Fellow Texans.
1: Yes. And you know, Townes, just such poetry, you know, and all his lyrics. And I just always loved that. And, you know, I've also always loved, especially for the last few years, Leonard Cohen and his sort of dark, twisted poetry.
0: But, dark and twisted would be an interesting way to describe Leonard Cohen. Yeah, sure.
1: And then I've recently gotten into, you know, Randy Newman and some more people that do, you know, not quite protest songs, but songs what Woody Guthrie would call living songs, you know.
0: Culturally pointed.
1: Yeah.
0: Which is what the song you just performed, I would call it culturally. It's not a protest song, but you're pointing out things. So your philosophical nature with your poetry and your lyrics, I mean, that's an interesting thing for, I don't want to keep referring to you as a teenager, but for, dear God, you're only 18. So it's like,
1: it's like, true.
0: It's a pretty cool thing, you know, that we get to see stuff like this happening. In Texas, it was a very, it was a very fertile songwriter, singer, songwriter, mm-hmm. from Austin. I mean, in Houston, there was a great club called Anderson Fair. Mm-hmm. I mean, around Fort Worth, where you're from, are there venues like that where a young kid like yourself could go sit down and hear these budding Townes Van Zandts that are coming along?
1: Yeah, I mean, one of the first places I ever played in Fort Worth, it was called Hometowns Fest, and it was a Townes Van Zandt tribute.
0: There you go.
1: But no, there's great places like the Post and Southside Preservation Hall. There's some cool places in Fort Worth. And some really great musicians and great people. Yeah.
0: Well, we encourage hometowns everywhere that if you don't have one, start one. The artists need a place to land, a place to play. Mm-hmm. They need a place to meet their audience, right?
1: Yeah.
0: And that's what you're doing. He's 18 years old. He's going to treat the audience to another brand new song. This is a new single. It's not released on an album yet, but I'm sure it will be. This is a tune called The Wealthy Man's Debt. Of course it is. Jack Barksdale right here on the Wood Songs. Old Time Radio.

Just frustrated at the whole conversation. It's hard to build society on faulty information. No one to trust, no one to dismiss. A state of uncertainty that's sure to persist. And

coexistence can be hard to find. But before you change the world, you got to change your mind. Money and influence, power and greed. What else is there to know? What else is there to need? It will slowly infect all the right and the left until we finally

0: Good song. Well, humans, that wasn't it wonderful having Jack Barksdale on our broadcast. This week's Wood Songs kid, he's 16 years old, Cody Hatton from Winchester, Kentucky. Good job. And all the way from England, Lisa Lowe. Beautiful songs, beautiful album. So much of this wonderful music and art, you know, when you listen to Lisa sing, you think of the Shakespeare quote, love is smoke made with sighs. It's a beautiful, beautiful voice, beautiful songs, beautiful everything. And it, you know, you have a songwriter that's coming from this diverse background. She started as punk, and now she's doing all this great, wonderful music. And then you have a young guy like Jack Barksdale. I mean, oh my God, you know, you're just burning it up. Woody Guthrie, I think, said it best. He said, you know, any fool can make something complicated. It takes a genius to keep it simple, and that's what Jack is doing. And he got signed to his hero's record label, Guy Clark, who has mentored so many. So we're glad for all of them. Woody Guthrie said something else, too, that I think is very appropriate for anybody with three chords in the truth, the power of a lyric, the power of a good chord, the power of a good intention. That's what music is for. It's very powerful. And Woody Guthrie said that a folk singer's job is to comfort disturbed people and disturb comfortable people. And that's what Jack is doing. We're very proud of all the artists on Wood Songs. Thank you so much for tuning in. My name is Michael Jonathan. I'm a folk singer. I am a song farmer. We'll see you next week on the Wood Songs.
1: 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Michael's opening song was Mount Samore featuring Jerry Nolan on flute. Our chief engineer is Jerome Gall. Our TV director is Maria Clarish. Technical assistants are Brian Cosing, Eric Anderson, Dan Field, and Gavin Clark. The Wood Songs crew member of the week is Bethany Walters. And our Wood Songs partner of the week is Sandy Mattson. 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
3: I'm just so excited to be here, friends. 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
0: Yes, indeed. Benvenue, and welcome to Americanorama, a weekly mix of alt country, country rock, some folk, some roots, a bit of bluegrass, all curated and hosted.

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You know what I always say, art will win. On today's show, The Mavericks, Billy Strings, The Highwaymen, Pretenders, Rhiannon Giddens, Jayhawks. At the top of hour two, my weekly Whadja Wilco features an album released this week in 2015. And so much more. Margot Price, you know I love Margot. Besides being a super vocalist, songwriter, and musician, she's also very vocal about human rights and democracy, women's rights, so forth. She was just part of Willie Nelson's 4th of July picnic down in Austin, Texas. Very blue area, by the way. Her new release, Days of Unrest, is a mixtape of songs that she has played all of her life and career. She spent a great deal of time standing up for communities and causes that she believes in, regardless of the consequences, and I appreciate that so much. It's a great compilation. Here she covers Charlie Daniels' Long-Haired Country Girl. Margot Price kicks off this Americana-rama. Welcome.

That's my favorite Americana slacker anthem, The Nude Party with Chevrolet. The Mavericks gave us What Am I Supposed to Do? And new music from Margot Price, Long-Haired Country Girl. That's a Charlie Daniels Band cover. Margot's new release out now called Days of Unrest. Check it out. It's Mike here. It is Americanorama. Check out the Facebook page. Info there on how to listen to the last couple weeks of shows in case you missed them. 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Reach out, say hello, tell me where in the world you're tuning in from and what you have on the grill this weekend. Billy Strings has new music. He'll release his highly anticipated new record, So Much for Goodbyes, August the 28th. Here's a sample. It's called Burn the Other End on Americanorama.

My favorite band from Boston, Morphine with Buena. The band gave us Up on Cripple Creek, Molly Tuttle, The Highway Knows, and New Billy Strings, Burn the Other End. It's Mike here on Americanorama. The Civil Wars cover Leonard Cohen right here. Dance Me to the End of Love on Americanorama.

Chisholm Trail is covered in concrete now. And they truck them to market in 50-foot rigs. They roll by his marker and don't even notice. Like living and dying.

The latest from Joshua Ray Walker, called Outlaw, from his latest record Ain't Dead Yet. Equal parts defiant and bittersweet, reflecting on Joshua's last few years battling cancer. Before that, The Highwaymen, The Last Cowboy Song. Somehow I don't think that's true. The Eagles gave us Outlaw Man, and The Civil Wars, covering Leonard Cohen, Dance Me to the End of Love. It's Americanorama. Set a weekly alarm to hear this show every week on this fine public radio station. My weekly Wedge Wilco at the top of the hour. We'll look back at a release from 2015. New Ray Wiley Hubbard right now, Dog or Wolf. My dog howls like a wolf whenever he hears a siren, ambulance, police car, something like that. We'll see what Ray thinks about that on Americanorama.

It's Americanorama, Shaky Graves with Kids These Days. The Deep Hollow from Ohio, they gave us How to Make a Living. And new music from Ray Wiley Hubbard as well, Dog or Wolf. I'm sending that one out to my dog, Chewy. He listens every week. The Weekly Wedge of Wilco is coming up after this band. It's the other great thing that we got after the Uncle Tupelo breakup. Sunvolt, Root on Americanorama.

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4: 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It just makes me feel good." Let's hear three from it. I'll start with More. It's the Weekly Wedge of Wilco, only here on Americanorama.